Welcome to Global Beat. This is DJ Kirsten. Here with you till 9 p.m. You are listening to WDRT Viroqua at 91.9 FM. We're going to have like a kind of old school, fun, slower start to this show. I've been missing just some more funky, jazzy, traditional music. To begin the show, we heard Franz Casillas and Lolita Cuevas with Harvest Song. That was sent to me by my landmate, Selena, and it was just so beautiful. I just heard it one day in her house and was just like, ugh. I feel like I was digesting something, maybe. Kind of like kicking back in my chair. And it was perfect. We just heard Were Were Magne by Volta Jazz. And in the background right now, we're listening to Mulatu Atsake with Gubelier. Up next, we're going to hear from Ibo Combo. We're going to hear T. Garcon. And one from Bembea Jazz National after that. Stay tuned to WDRT Viroqua 91.9 FM.

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This is DJ Kirsten here on WDRT Viroqua 91.9 FM. We just heard, at the beginning of the show, we heard Harvest Song by Franz Casas and Lolita Cuevas. Then we heard Volta Jazz with Wera Wera Magne. Ibo Combo with T. Garcon. Bembeya Jazz National with Army Guini. Nora Dean with Angie Lala. Carlos Puebla, Santiago Martinez, and Pedro Sosa with Sun Sun Damba E. And in the background right now, we're listening to Orchestra Baobab with Nijay. Up next, we are going to hear Mahotella Queens with Wazoni Mahipi. And then one from TP Orchestra Polyrhythmo after that. We're going to get a little more dancey, a little more rocky. Not the movie. My kids have been talking my ear off about that all weekend. No. More rock-ish. And then we're going to get a little dancier after that. A little more beat-driven. We're going to get a little more booty-shaky. I figured with the rain, it's nice to have some sort of chiller tracks tonight. So that's what I'm bringing you. Stay tuned.

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In the background right now, we are listening to Simisia with Contora. For this, we heard Hui Mark Bennett with Miriam Salomon with In My Craft. We heard Mario Rui Silva with Kazoom Zoom Zoom. O Feje with It's Not Easy. TP Orchestre Polyrhythmo with Nude Ma Gnin Che Deme. And we start off the set with Ma Tuela Queens with Wozani Mahipi. The Mahutela Queens, like, they are a trio that dresses identical in a lot of the pictures I've seen, and they are dressed to the nines. You cannot be entitled queen without the garb to match. Up next, we're going to hear something from Loya featuring Menwear. We're going to hear T. Lele. And then from Misafiri Zawose after that. Stay tuned to WDRT Viroqua 91.9 FM. Tonight is a late night. We are going with music until midnight. So stay tuned. The Doc is up next. After me, 9 to 11. And then Unseasonably Cool Radio brings you to the midnight hour.

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Global Beat, that's the name. Slinging tracks from all over the world is the game. We just heard. Oh my. In the background right now, we're listening to Kid Ja with Mustafa, the Timothy J. Fairplay remix, which I love a lot. I feel like it'll be good to drive your car to at night and not in the day. I feel like in the day I'd feel too hot in the car if this was playing. Before this, we heard Lua Preta with Noemia, the Bronco remix. We heard Msafiri Zawoze with Nizala Urugu. And we started with Loya with Ti Lele featuring Menoir. Up next, we're going to do a whole set of instrumental. We got some jazzy stuff in there, some Ethiopian stuff in there. We're going to start with Ryo Kawasaki with Hawaiian Caravan and hear something from Andy Otto after that. Stay tuned to WDRT. I will be playing music for you until 9 p.m.

We are rounding the bend and just about ending Global Beat tonight. Let me tell you what you heard, and we got one more mini set list for you. We just heard Nino Nardini with Malaysia, Akale Wube with Jour de Pluie. We heard Ronald Langestrat with In the Middle of the Night. In the middle of... Not that song. Maybe it was. Maybe it was a weird, unhinged version of that song. We heard Andy Otto with Taste of Bamboo. Dry, I feel like. And we started with Ryo Kawasaki with Hawaiian Caravan. Up next, we're going to hear one from Devon Rexy. We're going to hear a song title in which when I heard it, I went, oh no, that makes me scared. It's just called Human Snacks. So I'm guessing it's all snacks that humans enjoy. But it still kind of gave me the heebie-jeebies. So up next, Human Snacks.

That does it for Global Beats. I'll tell you quickly, very quickly, what you just heard, because the doctor just came in. He did the nice knocking, like when you're half naked and they're like, knock, knock, and you're like, no, don't come in! Except we weren't, so it was fine. It's okay, I'm a doctor, I've seen it all. Okay, in the background right now, we're listening to Branko Mataja with Tuzna J. Nedlaj. Okay, let me... Tuzna J. Nedelja. Got it. For this, we heard Ukrainian Village Voices with O Zvirvid. I really love that album and got to sing a song off of it in Balkan Choir, and it's just really good. Very beautiful. For that, we heard Vox Populi with Trois Gut de Sang. Roberto Muschi with Improbably Musica, and we start with Devon Rex with Human Snacks. The doctor is in. Doc Shock is up next. Shock Therapy with you till 11. 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

Good evening, friends and neighbors, and welcome to Shock Therapy. I'm your host, Dr. Shock, with you until 11 p.m. this evening. Thanks for joining me. It is a nice rainy evening out there in Viroqua, Wisconsin. Hope you're enjoying nice weather or getting the rain that you need wherever you're tuning in from. Tonight's record off the shelf. This is Keith Jarrett in the background, and if you're wondering, this is what a $20 record sounds like. It's two records, though, so you're really getting two for the price of one. For sale right here on the stacks at WDRT Viroqua, 311 South Main Street. Come on down. We've got records for sale, friendly DJs, and always great music. Stay tuned. 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

Shaka move feet out here. And if you don't like what the big chief said, you just shaka move feet out here.

That was Samantha Fish finishing out our first set here on Shock Therapy. Going out to my family in New Jersey, they caught Samantha's live performance somewhere out there on the East Coast, and highly recommend getting out and seeing her if you can. That song was Cowtown off the album Belle of the West, released in 2017. So next time Samantha's in your neck of the woods, hopefully you can get out and see her. Looks like they're going to be in Europe for a while, but sounds like a good show. Johnny Adams before that, off his Heart and Soul 1969 release, we heard the tune Reconsider Me. Channing Wilson with his 2026 release, Getting Out of My Mind, an acoustic version with that tune. Alila Diane sang Spring is a Fine Time off the 2026 Who's Keeping Time release. And The Wild Chapatulas with Brother John started our set from their self-titled release going back to 1976. I'm Dr. Shock. This is Shock Therapy. Coming to you live from Studio A in Viroqua, Wisconsin, 311 South Main Street, where it's currently 67 degrees and light rain. We got Keith Jarrett in the background, American composer and pianist. This is the double album, The Cologne Concert, and it's one of the great records that we have at the station for sale. Come on down. We've got some great things that you can add to your collection. Well, as we enter the summer season, certainly brings to mind barbecue. So we got a whole set of songs here that may get you in the spirit for cooking outdoors. The first one we're going to hear is from Jack McDuff with the tune Hot Barbecue. Stay tuned. 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Thanks for joining me.

And there you have it, a full set of music to get you inspired for some outdoor cooking as we enter the summer season. That was Preston Love, along with Shiggy Otis, the tune Omaha Barbecue. We also heard from Patti LaBelle from the motion picture soundtrack Fried Green Tomatoes. That song was Barbecue Bess. Paul Williams, speaking of TV, that was Evan Otter's Christmas Jug Band doing Barbecue. Certainly a family favorite growing up in our household, and that tradition continues. And, you know, it's a Christmas film, but it's great for any season. A heartwarming tale for sure. Robert Earl Keen in our set with his tune Barbecue from the 2003 release The Party Never Ends. Jack McDuff started the barbecue set with Hot Barbecue from the George Benson and Jack McDuff album. That's Keith Jarrett in the background. I'm Dr. Shock, and you're tuned to Shock Therapy, only on WDRT Viroqua. We're currently at 67 degrees, some light rain currently. If you are doing some outdoor cooking, hopefully you have a cover over your grill, or maybe you're grilling on the patio. We got some rain in the forecast this evening. Low of 62 degrees for Friday, scattered thunderstorms. A high of 80 degrees, a low of 61. And then we're getting some warmer temperatures to follow these storms. 85 for Saturday, low of 61. Sunday, a high of 85. Looks like it's clearing up a little bit, a low of 63. And then Monday, 76, low of 65. And a chance of thunderstorms again on Monday. 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I'm here till 11. Thanks for joining me. Hope you're enjoying the music so far. Up next, we're going to hear something from, let's see, what are we going to hear? Little Bob and the Lollipops. Stay tuned.

You are tuned to Driftless Community Radio, WDRT Viroqua. That was Caitlin Canty finishing his set with Reckless, off the Reckless Skyline release with the song One Man. We heard from Solomon Burke before that with Can't Nobody Love You from the 1963 release Rock and Soul. Len Ronstadt with Los Laureles. Briscoe doing a nice cover of the song Hold On from the single Hold On with Clay Pigeons, released in 2025, and Little Bob and the Lollipops started our set with You're Pouring Water from the album Swamp Gold Volume 3. That's Keith Jarrett in the background with some great piano tunes. This record is for sale. If you want to come down to the station, 311 South Main Street, there's a whole stack of records right here. As soon as you come in the door, some for as low as a dollar, and then others priced as marked. Well, I'm Dr. Shock. I'm here until 11. We've got a whole nother hour of shock therapy to come, so be sure to stay tuned for that. Unseasonably Cool Radio is coming up at 11. We've got some requests that came in this week, so if you're waiting to hear what you wanted to hear, that's coming too. Stick around. 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

From his album Shot of Love, that was Bob Dylan with In the Summertime. We heard from Hannah Juanita and Mose Allison doing We're Gonna Hold On. That's off the 2026 single. Now, there are no Tammy and George, but they did an alright job with that one. Doc Watson before that with Walk On Boy from the Southbound album, released in 1965. Porter Wagoner with The Cold Hard Facts of Life. That's the title track from the album Cold Hard Facts of Life, going back to 1966, and it was just a great cheat and murder song, classic. As soon as Porter started singing, I knew where that song was going, and sure enough, it was a cheat and murder song. The Onleys started their set with Still Looking for You off their 2021 release. That was just after the top of the 10 o'clock hour, and here we are, it's 10:19. And still chugging along here. This is Shock Therapy. I'm Dr. Shock with you until 11, bringing you the two-hour music mix that's guaranteed to help balance your brainwaves every Thursday, exclusively here at WDRT Viroqua, your community radio station from in the heart of the Driftless. 91.9 FM, streaming worldwide at WDRT.org. We've got Keith Jarrett in the background from the Köln concert. If you're interested, this album is for sale. If you came down right now and wanted to buy it, I'd take it off the shelf for you. Either way, we're going to hear some more great music coming up, along with Shaggy, by request, covering Mondo Jerry. Stay tuned for that. 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

By request going out to DJ Selway, that was Shaggy from the album Boombastic, along with Rayvon doing Mundo Jerry's In the Summertime. Roger Miller before that off his Golden Hits album going back to 1965. That was his song In the Summertime. Ramblin' Jack Elliott with Railroad Bill from the Best of the Vanguard Years. John Hartford started the set with Jug Harris off his 86 release Gum Tree Canoe, and that's Keith Jarrett in the background during these set breaks. Thanks for tuning in to Shock Therapy. I'm Dr. Shock with you until 11. We've got time for a couple more sets of music, including this one from Ken Booth coming up. Stay tuned. 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

Listen, everybody, because I'm talking to you. Jesus is the only one can carry you through. Now you better get ready, because I'm telling you why. Jesus is the coming from his throne on high. Many are the weary, the lone and sad. They're gonna wish they hadn't done the things they had. Now how you gonna feel about when the things he said?

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Heaven is even better than a miser's dream. I think about the trouble you save some soul. I tell them what to

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1: 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I'm Dr. Shock, and this is Shock Therapy. That was Link Ray finishing up a set with the tune Comanche. We started our set with Ken Booth from the Ken Booth Collection, and that song was Freedom Street. We followed that up with something from Hoyt Axton's Life Machine going back to 1974. The song was Telephone Booth. We also heard from Sister Rosetta Tharpe. Everybody's Gonna Have a Wonderful Time Up There from the Decca Singles Volume 3. And Alan Toussaint from the album The Bright Mississippi, we heard the song St. James Infirmary. This is Keith Jarrett in the background during the set breaks. And we've got time for a couple more songs before I turn it over to Unseasonably Cool Radio at 11 p.m., and that'll take you all the way up until midnight. Be sure to stay tuned for that. Currently 66 degrees here in Viroqua. Light rain out there. It's pretty quiet on the rain front. Traffic report, haven't seen much going by lately. It's pretty quiet out there in Viroqua. But I appreciate you tuning in there. Appreciate you being there. It's a pleasure to be here at 311 South Main Street, Studio A. Up next, we're going to hear something from Stephen Stills. This is a demo version of Treetop Flyer, which I'd heard for the first time this evening and thought I'd share it with you all. But it's a fun copy of that song, or version of that song. We're going to follow that up with something from Junior Kimbrough. So stay tuned. This is your Shock Therapy.

shot, but I ain't gonna die. 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

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I'm hot, I'm a

0: Thanks for tuning in for the June 4th, 2026 episode of Shock Therapy. I'm Dr. Shock. It's been a pleasure listening to music with you. I hope you can join me next Thursday at 9 p.m. for another two-hour music mix that's guaranteed to help balance your brainwaves. 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I'll see you next week, everyone.
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got 5 minutes? I've got something I'd like to talk to you about. The View has been airing on WDRT since 2010. It's covered a lot of ground, happy and sad, sublime and ridiculous, real and imagined. My name is Ed Holohan, and I would very much like it if you joined me Friday mornings at 8 for The View from here.

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3: 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I'm your host, DJ

0: kicking off this week with Pharrell Williams, Freedom. And we'll follow this up with And the Sun Pours Down Like Honey by Jacques Maya and Max Leidinger.
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0: We are from heat. The electric one. Just to shock you, see.

moist fluids, liquid drum and bass, getting your juices flowing. We started the show off with Freedom by Pharrell Williams, and The Sun Pours Down Like Honey by Jacques Maya and Max Meidinger, Missing a Piece by Mesos and Shotik. The last song was Bad Girl by Unknown Artist. Next on the deck is The Lack of Empathy by Paul S.G.

Moist fluids, liquid drum and bass, getting your juices flowing. We just heard The Lack of Empathy by Paul S.G. Ain't Love by Frame. That last song was No Less Than Never by LAOS and Solace. 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91.1 WGDR in Plainfield, Vermont, 91.7 WGDH in Hardwick, Vermont, 89.9 WERU in Blue Hill, Maine, 95.5 WKFH in Elwood City, Pennsylvania, 100.1 WGOT in Gainesville, Florida, and 91.5 WOOL in Bellows Falls, Vermont. I'd like to thank y'all for tuning in, turning on, dropping out. Big shout out to all y'all tuned in somewhere in Grants Pass, Oregon, and somewhere around Kingston, New York. Yeah, hi there. And the next song lined up on the deck is Sotina de Ser Con Voce, and it's by Fernando Porto and Mad Zoo, and this is the Cosmonautics remix.

Moist fluids. We just heard Sotinda ser con voce by Fernando Porto and Madzu, and that was the Cosmonautics remix. It's All Right, I Feel It by DJ Marky and Makoto featuring Vanessa Freeman, and that was quite the interesting use of Black Gold of the Sun by New York and Soul, that like little hook in there. Yeah. And that last song was Onslaught by Zero T Seo and Ange. The next song got lined up for you on the deck is So Good by Vibe Chemistry and Loophole.

just heard. So good by Vibe Chemistry, RuPaul. Perfect Picture by Frame. That last song was Ocean Part 2 by White Skies featuring Ravel. Song directly behind me is Freedom by Jimi Hendrix. Stay tuned after your station's top of the hour formal formalities, and we'll be right back with hour number 2. And hey, thanks for listening.

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2: Welcome back to our number two of Moist Fluids, bringing it in with the theme of the show, Freedom, by John Batiste.

Moist fluids, taking liquid drum and bass and slightly solidifying it. Your juice is flowing? 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We started the second hour off with Freedom by John Batiste, Gunfinger by Astral Pickle and O2. That last song was Want by Shadow Club and Need for Mirrors. And here's an experiment. Curious. The next song is 86 beats per minute, about halfway through in about a minute or so. Check your pulse and see how in tune with the music you are. This is Take Care by Phil Love and Lauren Walton.

to reflect.

Taste fluids. Yeah. Wow. We just heard Take Care by Phalove and Lauren Walton, Woko by La Medusa and FaZe, and that was the clinical remix. Get It On by Emily Makis and Amplify, and that last song was Elevate by Sub Focus, and that was the SOTA remix. 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New York, 96.1 KACR in Alameda, California, 91.1 WGDR in Plainfield, Vermont, 91.7 WGDH in Hardwick, Vermont, 89.9 WERU in Blue Hill, Maine, 95.5 WKFH in Elwood City, Pennsylvania, 100.1 WGOT in Gainesville, Florida, and 91.5 WOOL in Bellows Falls, Vermont. And thus brings us to this week's dose of jungle. First track I got lined up for ya is Katie on a Mission by Katie

0: Moist fluids. Yeah, taking y'all on a little excursion through the jungle. We just heard Katie on a Mission by Katie B, and that was the Shirley Temper Jungle Flip. Get Out of My Head. Oh, Get Out My Head by Red Light. And that was the Lack and Hull's bootleg. That last track, Jungle Sax 1994 by Desert Storm featuring Dennis Brown. And that sounded like a classic. And the next song I have for you lined up on the deck is Ms. Jackson by Outkast.
1: Yeah, this one right here goes out to all the babies, mamas, mamas, mamas, mamas, baby mamas, mamas. Yeah, go like this.

thus concludes this week's Enigma of Moist Fluids. We just heard Ms. Jackson by Outkast, and that was the WBBL bootleg. Up to Fate by Viridity, Search Deep by Alchemist and Drea, and we're topping it all off, the cherry on the sundae, with Groovin' High by Dizzy Gillespie. Going back to like 48, something like that. And the show has been recorded for the Pacifica Radio Network up here in Girdwood, Alaska. And I'd like to thank all y'all for tuning in and giving it a listen. And spread the positivity. Be good to each other. Smile. Hug. It's all about love. Yeah, just love each other. Be that positive inspiration for everyone to learn from and to, yeah, teach by example. Be a good person, darn it. Ain't got no time to hate. And until next week, this is your DJ Thumpo Lee signing out.

0: This is Jardar Johansen from the Arctic capital of Tromsø, Norway, and you're listening to WDRT Viroqua, community radio heard around the world.
1: Nightcrawler.

This is Manjul on Nightcrawler in a track called Tribute to Sundayate Pita from the album Faso Canoa. And before this, Cloud Cult with their beautiful song, Pretty Voice, from The Meaning of Eight. We also heard The Wise Guys with The Real Vibes from Give Them Enough Dope, Volume 1, and started things off with Juana Molina, Misterio Uruguayo, from Segundo. Dr. Did It in the studio tonight. Thanks for tuning in, WDRT Viroqua. And we're going to roll on through the night.

Dr. L, and a track called Time to Take a Rest Suite from his Psycho on the Bus LP. Before that, Underworld, Food Already, and Dom Thomas, Parisian Route from Miscellaneous Mutant Mishaps. And here's Art Tanker Convoy, Black Dauphine from Cozy Endings on Nightcrawler.

Jolly Roger in a pickup has a packet on the horse. He's a docker with a bucket just to take it in a thicket. Silly Sally is a tally with the crackers in the alley. She's a smacker and a whacker with a dally with a slacker. Sally keeping in her locker little packets with a docker. Jolly Roger looking pretty, just a sucker for a shocker. Jolly Roger in a pickup has a packet on the horse. He's a docker with a bucket just to take it in a thicket.

Brian Eno with a track called Ali Click. Came out back in the 90s, and before this, Radiohead, Give Up the Ghost, Thriller House Ghost remix. Before Radiohead, we heard Double Standard and their track Heavy Heavy Monster Dub, the Manasseh remix. We started that little set off with 808 State and their track Baton Rouge. This has been Nightcrawler, Dr. Digit, wrapping up another hour. Keep it tuned to WDRT Viroqua.

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4: 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It is based on a full-length interview with filmmaker Alexandrine Benjamin, which you can find at babbelry.com.
3: My name is Alexandrine Benjamin. I am an independent Haitian filmmaker based in San Juan, Puerto Rico. I have a master's degree in film production from the University of Greenwich in London. I am currently working as an assistant manager here in Puerto Rico, and sometimes I do freelance work, you know, creating content in Haiti.
4: Alexandrine's short feature is called Not Boule, or Through the Barricades. Like all of her work, Not Boule focuses on the needs and desires of Haitian people.
3: Not Boule tells the story of Jean and Rose, a modest Haitian couple who embark on a perilous journey during Payloc, solely to find a hospital where they can give birth safely. On their small bike, you know, riding through unpaved roads, they had to face like roadblocks. They are threatened with gunfires. And, you know, they had to face so many hardships. But even, you know, despite that they persevere. But when they finally got into the hospital where their suffering should end, it wasn't the case because the staff behavior worsened their situation because they refused to provide them with the necessary care. And, you know, it's a very poignant story, but it's authentic. It reflects our reality back then and even more so today.
4: The film highlights the difficulty of finding medical care in a country in crisis. The story is set during Payloc, a movement that brought many Haitians to the street demanding change.
3: Some people got into the movement, you know, and they destroyed it from the within, you know. And now whenever you say Payloc, which is something that people should have been part of, but the only thing they can refer to is violence, because that's what it is. That's what it became. That particular movement, which is Payloc, is something that for the first time in my whole life, I've seen Haitian people align behind a specific thing.
4: The movement failed, the president was assassinated, and the country is now governed by a transitional presidential council. Alexandrine was in Britain getting her master's when she hit on the idea of Payloc as the backdrop for a story about maternity care.
3: The desire to create that specific film came out of frustration, to tell you frankly. It was winter of 2020, actually. I had been away for a while studying in London, and it started to be cold, like very cold, and I do not like cold. So I wanted to go back to Haiti, like spending Christmas with my friends and family, but I couldn't because all of the violence going on would prevent me to. And, you know, at the time, several neighborhoods in the capital were blocked by armed bandits. And the road leading to Jacmel, my hometown, was closed through Martissant, which is like, you know, a very big region in Port-au-Prince. So, you know, I started to vent with a friend, you know, he's now my husband, about how such action could impact so many aspects of people's life in Haiti, especially pregnant women. And that's when he told me that he had written a short treatment for a story similar to this and asked if I wanted to develop it.
4: Alexandrine decided that the film, which could only be shot in Haiti, would serve as her master's thesis.
3: And everybody, like the university members, my families, my friends, they all advised me not to go back, like, you know, and to shoot that specific movie. The university, they wanted to let me use their equipment, but the insurance company said, no, they won't allow their equipment to go to such a country with some, imagine me, a whole person, and I'm going there.
4: With the help of friends in Haiti, Alexandrine did most of the legwork from afar. But when she arrived to shoot the film,
3: things went sideways. I mean, I wasn't like, it's not like I was surprised, because I know, you know, what the country was like. And people, not all, you know, everybody was happy with what we were doing, because some people, powerful people in Haiti, in Jacmel, when they see you with a camera, they are afraid that you are going to show, you know, what they are doing underneath. One time, a guy came on the set and he pulled out a gun and he said that we had to stop. And I was I was like, who are you? And then he was like, I'm not interested in what you're saying. I just need you guys to back it, you know, just fake it. I don't want you here. I was like, but who are you? Because we have permission from, you know, the mayor's office, from the police department. And he was like, I am an authority. I am a chief, you know, like, but I'm trying to get someone to get me my authorization. He's like, look, lady, I need you out of here. And in the middle of this, the former president, Jovenel Moïse, was assassinated. So we had to stop production for about 3 days.
4: Alexandrine Benjamin has made a beautiful film, but its beauty was not her primary purpose.
3: I didn't get into creating movies because I wanted to do art. I wanted to help. And I just realized that filmmaking can help with that. And I decided to do filmmaking.
4: As a filmmaker, she has a wide view of what Haitians need to do to heal the country's wounds, from their history of colonization, natural disaster, intractable violence, and interference from outside powers.
3: Our past, I believe, interfere with, you know, our daily lives, and we don't even realize it. You know, some kind of behaviors that we may have, for example, not trusting each other. This is a very big issue in Haiti. We do not trust each other. And you may suddenly know that any good relationship starts with believing, trusting each other. If I don't trust you, I can't have a good collaboration with you. You know, there's nothing good we can do, because we are still waiting for when you're going to do something that will like hurt me, because we've been hurt so much in the past. How do you get that out of the Haitian mind? Because we're not even aware that we're like that. Well, with Nat Boulay particularly, my main message for Haitian with that film is that we need to think about the impact of our actions before we take them. I know we've been suffering for a long time, but that doesn't mean that we need to hurt each other to get what we need.
4: Filmmaker Alexandrine Benjamin doesn't just hope her film will help heal her country. She has found that it's a touchstone of her own.
3: For the past 3 years, Nat Boulay has been some kind of therapy for me, you know, allowing me to connect with people every now and then. And it keeps me grounded, you know, reminding me why I decided to make the choices that I made. And that even though it can be hard now, you know, but at some point, I'm gonna get to where I am. I'm meant to, you know, it's very important for me to keep creating content that can impact people's lives in a positive way. We need to be taking care of each other. No one is gonna do it for us. No other nations, not the United States, not Canada, not France. We are responsible for ourselves, and we need to act like that.

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You can learn more at alexandrinebe.com. The song Shishiodoshi is by Stevia Sphere on Bandcamp. The song Sun Soleil is originally by Haitian singer Dina B, and this performance is by Jaina Sayir. You can find links in the show notes at Bavelry.com. 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
3: Tomás Aviña de Gracia, Wenceslao Ruiz Flores, Guadalupe Ramírez Lara, Apolonio Plasencia Ramírez.
4: When you say somebody's name that has not been said for 65 years, it goes out into the atmosphere, it goes out into the spirit world. Tells them they're not alone, or they're thought of, or they're loved.
3: Ramon Paredes Gonzalez.
4: I think that's one of the reasons why Woody wanted the names to be said.
5: What do you call a person who breaks the law by crossing the border into the United States? An illegal immigrant? An alien? Jesus?

Nearly 70 years ago, Woody Guthrie asked a similar question when he wrote Deportee. The poem was an indictment of a New York Times article about a plane crash in California in 1948.

0: all 32 people on board died, including 4 Americans and 28 Mexican nationals who were being deported. When the Times covered the story, they honored the Americans. They listed their names, where they were from, and named their surviving family members. When it came to the Mexicans, they said only that there were 28 of them, and that they were deportees. In his poem, Woody asks, who are all of these friends? How can we call them by no other name than deportee? Tim Hernandez is a poet and a professor.
1: You know, I'm the third generation here in the United States, so I'm diluted. But
0: his friend, Lance Canales, is a custodian and a musician.
2: The kind of music that I perform is folk music by way of Delta blues. It's all the same. It really is the same.
0: 3 years ago, they teamed up to search for the lost deportees. It began when Tim was researching farm labor camps at the Fresno County Library.
1: That's when I saw these headlines that said, you know, 100 people see an airplane fall out of the sky. Farm labor crash, 32 dead.
0: The plane had taken off with 4 Americans, the pilot, the co-pilot, the stewardess, the immigration officer, and 28 Mexican nationals. It left early in the morning from Oakland, heading to the San Diego border, where the Mexicans would be dropped off for deportation. As they were flying over the Diablo mountain range, the wing caught fire and flew off.
1: The first responder was a man named Red Gaston, or Red Childers, actually. He saw bodies come flying out of the airplane. To him, it looked like some folks actually leapt.
0: What were thought to be the remains of the Americans were sent home. The remains of the Mexicans were not.
1: Whatever of their remains they could find, they rounded up, put them in 28 caskets, and they buried the 28 caskets at Holy Cross Cemetery in Fresno, California.
0: The mass grave was barely marked.

0: Tim recognized this story. He knew it was the one Woody wrote about. But he didn't know the crash happened so close to home. He didn't know the bodies were buried, essentially, in his backyard. He grew up around the migrant farmer camps in California's Central Valley, along with his friend, Lance Canales.
1: When I found out that they're buried in our backyard, you know, it hit home, and it hit home really hard. My dad always taught me about what life was for him.
0: Many of the Mexicans killed were part of the Braceros program. Braceros in Spanish means arms. During World War II, the United States imported a few hundred thousand Mexicans a year to plant and pick our food while we fought. Lance grew up listening to his dad tell stories about Braceros.
1: He told me the story over and over, different accounts of it, but it was the same story.
0: It begins with his dad, a kid at the time, crossing the border into Mexico with his father and loading up their flatbed truck.
1: And they pushed in as many as they could because they got paid by the head.
0: Once the bed was full, they drove back across the border to deliver workers to farms in the South and Midwest.
1: They would drive for 13, 14 hours, and they would stop once.
0: Lance's dad and granddad used to work as farm laborers. They picked crops from sunup to sundown, bent over in the heat. When the war began, they were offered the slightly better job of sitting in the shade of a truck, transporting the braceros. Lance's dad and granddad were Mexican-American. In the back of the truck were Mexicans from Mexico.
1: People that looked just like him, he had to treat them like cattle, and that was his words. We had to treat them like cattle.

0: Lance and Tim had Woody's question on the tip of their tongues. Who were these 28 Mexicans? Lance, who plays Delta Blues around the Central Valley, decided to add Deportee to his set list, but he struggled to put the song into his own voice.
1: Do I just play it like everybody else, or do I do my own version of it and put my pain in it, my father's pain, those words, they treat us like cattle, they treat us like cattle. Do I put that in there?
0: Tim began searching for names. He started at the Fresno Hall of Records.
2: Naively said, can I get the original list, the real official list of the people that died? And they said, we have to be related to one of them.
0: Next, he tried Fresno's Holy Cross Cemetery, where the caskets are buried.
2: First, I knocked on the door a few times, sent some emails and phone calls, and no one responded. And I think they just thought...
0: Tim took a different tack. He went to the cemetery's website, this time looking for a Latino surname. And he found the brand new director, Carlos Rascon. Rascon agreed to help, and a few weeks later gave a list to Tim, but it wasn't accurate.
2: There was misspellings, like simple things like the name Salvador. They had it spelled as Salvador without the L.
0: Tim took the rough sketch to Fresno's bilingual newspaper and asked the editor to put a call out to families of the victims. 2 weeks later, he got an email.
2: It was in Spanish, and it was like the greatest email of my life. It was like, you know, Mr. Hernandez, my name is Jaime Ramirez. I'm the grandson and nephew of two of the passengers on the airplane.
0: Jaime is the grandson of Ramon Paredes Gonzalez and the grandnephew of Guadalupe Ramirez Lara. When the two met, Jaime gave Tim more than just the names of his ancestors. He told their story. Ramon and Guadalupe were in-laws. They came from a small agricultural town northeast of Mexico City.
2: A village in Guanajuato called Charco de Pantoja.
0: They worked on a farm there.
2: They were part of an ejido, right? It was a land co-op.
0: In the late 40s, they illegally crossed into the United States to make money to help the farm. While they were here, Ramon, Jaime's grandfather, sent love letters home to his wife. Jaime shared the last letter his family received with Tim.
2: Oh, it's amazing. It's so amazing. I mean, it's just a very, you know, very sort of practical letter. Here I am working hard. Yes, I admit I did gamble away some of my money, but, you know, it was a dumb thing. And it's like, you know, it's just, and then, you know, but please, whatever garbanzo beans you still have home, just sell them and use the money for whatever you need. And I miss you. I love you. That kind of thing.
0: The Ramirez family had another document. It was an article published by Fresno's local independent, El Faro.
2: And that newspaper is the only one that printed all the names. They were all accurate.
0: Tim showed it to Lance, and they decided to etch the names, which had been lost for nearly 70 years, into stone. On Labor Day of 2013, they held a memorial service at the mass grave. 700 people came, including an older woman from Mexico.
2: You know, she was just this beautiful, she's very sort of small in stature, but she's just big in presence.
0: Caratina Ramirez, the daughter of Ramon Ramirez Paredes.
2: And all she said to me was, you know, you have a place in God's heaven.
0: The memorial service went on for hours. They held mass and several musicians performed. When it came time to unveil the new headstone, Tim and Lance were standing in a circle with members of the Ramirez family.
1: Wow. We unveiled it. And I looked down and this thing was so massive.
2: All their names are on there. 32 leaves are carved out because of Woody Guthrie's lyrics. You know, who are these friends all scattered like dry leaves? You know, the radio says they're just deportees.
0: Then it was time for Lance to perform. He asked Tim and Jaime to join him on stage. As he sang, Tim began to read the first of 28 names.
3: Tomás Aviña de Gracia, Wenceslao Ruiz Flores, José Valdivia Sánchez.
1: When he got to the second name, people in the crowd started saying, "Descanse en paz." It was just here and there. One lady in the back and one lady off to the side and some old man in the front. "Descanse en paz. Descanse en paz." Then Jaime read the last 14. And he was reading his grandfather's name and his great uncle's name. The crowd was just "Descanse en paz." Descanse en paz.
3: Wenceslao Ruiz Flores.
1: Descanse en paz.
3: Baldomero Marcas Torres.
1: Rest in peace.
0: 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I'm Abby Wendell.

0: This is Bird Note. Snowy owls are glamour birds. When some fly south from the Arctic to adorn fence posts and driftwood logs in the northern United States, people turn up in flocks to see them. But these owls are infrequent visitors to the lower 48, even in winter. Most snowy owls stay in the Arctic all year long, hunting through both the long hours of summer and the darkness of winter. So, what time of day do snowy owls hunt when they come south? Are they diurnal, or daytime hunters, or nocturnal ones? Where the big owls winter farther south, many hunt from dusk into night. During the day, they often stand on the same perch, snoozing on and off. But around sunset, the white-feathered hunters begin to appear restless, fluffing their feathers and gliding from perch to perch. As dusk sets in, these opportunists fly out to seek their prey, rodents and rabbits in the fields, ducks and shorebirds along the coasts. They will even fly out over the water to take sleeping seabirds. Have you seen a snowy owl in your neck of the woods? Share a photo on our Facebook page at Bird Note Radio. For Bird Note, I'm Mary McCann.
1: Record Ben Roulette, episode number 186. This is John Maynard.
2: And this is John Kessler. Let's see what we can come up with from a box of garage sale 33s.
1: And the Record Ben Roulette wheel lands on Labor Day.
2: Songs about work.
1: You know, John, America was built on the toil, the sweat of men who wielded hammers and axes, men who worked with iron and steel. This is their story. This is their music.
2: Timberjack, Timberjack. High climbing, setting chokers, it's tough work, but so is mining coal.
3: Working in a coal mine, going down, down, down. Working in a coal mine, about to step down.
1: I got a question, John.
2: Yeah?
1: How much coal can a coal miner mine if a coal miner could mine coal?
2: A no-brainer, my fossil-burning friend. Everybody knows it's
4: 16 tons, what do you get? Another day older and deeper in debt. St. Peter, don't you call me, cause I can't go. I owe my soul to the company store.
1: Hello? Anybody down there?
5: At the bottom of this mine lies a big, big man.
2: It's Big John Maynard.
1: I know, I'm just screwing around.
5: Big John.
2: Did we lead you to believe that it was just men that did the work?
1: Oh, we know.

0: John, did you know there are women railroad engineers?
1: Yeah, she's named Dinah.
0: Possibly, but shows how few there are.
2: Don't you hear the captain shouting, Dinah, blow your horn.
1: So, Maynard, have you ever worked an all-nighter?
0: You mean when daylight come and me one go home?
3: Daylight come and me one go home.
4: Damn!
5: Too loud, man. I can still hear you. Would you mind leaving the room?
4: Okay.

0: Well, you've just heard a litany of songs about toil, sweat, and hard labor.
1: I guess there's only one thing left to say.
2: Yeah, what's that?
3: Take this job and shove it. I ain't working here no more.
1: Good song if you have another job lined up. This is John Maynard.
0: And this is John Kessler. 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
1: This is Totally Cerebral, part of Transistor from PRX, supported by the Sloan Foundation. I'm Dr. Wendy Suzuki.
2: All right. I often ask, who is more excited the first day of class, the students or the teacher? Who do you think? Do you get excited coming to class? I get excited coming to class.
1: I was a freshman at UC Berkeley, and I was taking a class that first semester of my freshman year. It was a freshman honors seminar. And so there were only about 15 students in the class. And the class was called The Brain and Its Potential. It was taught by an amazing instructor.
2: My name is Marion Diamond, and I've been teaching here for many decades because I love to awaken students to anatomy.
1: And she told us all about the brain. In fact, that very first day, I'll never forget, she was standing in front of the classroom. And first of all, she looked like a Hollywood movie star. She had this blonde, bouffant hairdo. She was very tall, very beautiful woman with a white lab coat over a beautiful skirt and blouse. And in front of her on the table was a flowery hat box.
2: Now, do you know what the most complex mass of protoplasm on this earth is? What do you think it would be?
1: She opened that hat box very dramatically, and she pulled out a real, preserved human brain.
2: A brain, sure, without a doubt. Can anybody tell me anything more complex than the human brain?
1: For a little freshman at UC Berkeley who had never seen a human brain before, that was one of the most memorable moments of my entire college career.
2: I want you to appreciate what you carry in the top of your heads, because this mass only weighs 3 pounds, and yet it has the capacity to conceive of a universe 1 billion light years across. Isn't that phenomenal?
1: It really is the most complex structure known to mankind. It underlies our creativity and our personalities. And not only that, but it can grow and change in response to the environment.
2: It is a phenomenal mass. And it's housed in a human body. They have a symbiotic relationship. The brain affects the body affects the brain.
1: And with all of that, I was agog and just thought, this is the most exciting, interesting, fascinating thing I've ever heard of. I'm so glad I'm in college. I want to be a neuroscientist. Marion Diamond was, well, to this day, she's the best teacher that I've ever experienced in my entire career. And it's because she was so present and engaged and fascinated, truly fascinated with the material that she was presenting. She has the flair for the dramatic, and she wrote everything on the chalkboard. She said it was because if I write it down, you're going to write it down, and that gets it into your memory. And so at the end of the class, you've already learned most of what you need to learn.
2: I have to tell you why I still use chalkboard and do not use PowerPoint, because I've studied learning mechanisms long enough to know that it takes time to take in the primary information and associate it. I feel if I just flash on things like this, you don't get it. If you write, you use your kinesthetic sense. That's one way. It slows me down, it slows you down, and I also repeat all the time, because we know repeating reinforces. So we're using things that have been shown for learning rather than just keeping up with the technology.
1: At the beginning, I was captivated with the neuroscience experiments that Marion Diamond herself described and she had done. So she did these classic studies in the 1960s showing what happens to the brains of rats if they were raised in what they called enriched environments. So an enriched environment is an environment where rats had lots of toys to play with and lots of other rats to play with in a much bigger space. And you can think of it kind of like the Disney World of environments. And what she showed was the brains of rats raised in those enriched environments were actually bigger. The outer covering of the brain called the cortex actually grew significantly larger compared to rats that were raised in impoverished environments where there was only one rat in a cage with no toys.
3: So we decided to publish it. And I spoke to the American Association of Anatomists. The first big conference that I had ever spoken at. There weren't too many women on the agenda. When I finished, a man in the back row, I mean, it was a big auditorium, stood up and

0: plasticity. And my form of brain plasticity that I became fascinated with in graduate school was memory. Everyday brain plasticity. If I learn something new, if I learn the name of somebody new, and I'm able to remember it sometime later, my brain has changed. And I wanted to try and understand what that change was and really identify it. It's funny, physiology, that is recording from brain cells, you have to say is a little bit like fishing. You don't know exactly what's there. I know the hippocampus is involved. I don't know what I'm going to find there. So I put my little fishing rod, which is a very, very thin microelectrode, down into the hippocampus so I can listen in on what these cells are doing. I would be listening to a cell as an animal was starting to learn something new. And the cell wouldn't be doing much of anything. It would just be firing every once in a while that I could hear on the audio monitor. But then, one day, I noticed that just as the animal started to learn a particular association, this cell that was on the end of my electrode started to fire more and more consistently, right as the animal was learning this, and continued the fire as the animal really put it into his memory more and more strongly. We call that consolidating a memory. He got better and better. And by the end of the session, he was performing that association at 100% correct. And I thought, well, maybe I was hearing things. But then I went back and analyzed the data, and what I saw is that this cell, in about 20% of all the cells that are recorded from in the hippocampus, would change dramatically just as the animal was learning a new association. Once I got used to it, I could actually hear this happening. And listening to those cells and being able to identify them as we listen to them was kind of like listening to the birth of a new memory. It was so exciting to find these cells. Again, it was a little bit like fishing. I didn't know whether I was going to catch a tiny little fish or a big fish. It turned out to be a pretty big fish because this was the finding that got me tenure at New York University. It was very, very important kind of professionally for me, but just so exciting because it literally took 5 years to get this experiment off the ground, to get the animals to learn and to be able to get the recordings to work. And even then, after everything was working, we didn't know what we were going to get. That doesn't guarantee success. But I have to say that I realized at that point that there was something amiss. I had turned into my own lab rat, just going from my home to work and working really hard to get all this work done and going back home and going to sleep. And, you know, I was living in New York City and there was so much out there and I was taking advantage of none of it. Not only that, I was about 20 pounds overweight because of the amazing takeout food in New York. And I realized at some point that I needed to rebalance my life in lots of different ways. And I marched straight to the new gym that opened up not too far away from my work. And I signed up. And I signed up for a personal trainer too to make sure that I would come to the gym and get my workouts in. And that was the best thing that I could do. It was amazing. You start training regularly and your body responds, just like the brain. Put the brain in an environment, it responds. That's what I learned in Marion Diamond's lab. And I was learning on my own, the hard way, that you put yourself in the situation and your body responds. It did so actually beautifully. And I ended up losing 25 pounds and I felt great.
1: That goes for the brain as well as for muscles. You use it or you lose it.
2: Use it or lose it. With use, you grow branches. With disuse, sitting around doing nothing, you lose it.
0: Right, left, right, left. Everybody do it with me. Right, left, right, left. And I say, I am Superman strong. You say,
3: I am Superman strong.
0: I say, I am. I found this workout that I loved, and this is a workout that combines physical movements from kickboxing and dance and yoga with positive spoken affirmations. So you yell things out like,

0: I believe I will succeed, and I am strong now.
1: Super duper strong, you!
2: I am super duper.
1: First move is push it.
0: I loved it so much that I learned how to teach it myself.
1: Okay, deep knees.
0: And once I got to this higher level of working out regularly, something quite amazing happened. I noticed changes in my brain. What did I notice first? Well, the first thing I noticed was mood. My mood was just sky high. And we know that this is happening because exercise enhances neurotransmitters that increase your mood. Neurotransmitters like serotonin and noradrenaline and dopamine, the neurotransmitter important for reward. But it wasn't just that. I noticed that my memory was better. I was able to pull things out of my memory and put them together and new and interesting ways better than I had before. And my attention was definitely better. I could pay attention longer and stronger throughout the day. So we know that exercise can change mood. Exercise is shifting and increasing certain neurochemicals and neurotrophins, growth factors in the hippocampus that enhance the birth of brand new brain cells in the hippocampus, which should blow everybody's mind. It blew my mind when it became clear from the rodent literature that exercise can speed up the birth. It gives you more brand new hippocampal cells, and those hippocampal cells live longer and incorporate into your hippocampus. I know how important the hippocampus is for memory, and I want as many new hippocampal cells as I can get.
1: Here we ask, what do you want in your life? What are you working for? I say, I want it, I want it, I really, really want it. You!
2: I want it, I want it, I really, really want it.
1: Do you want it, do you want it, do you really, really want it?
2: I want it, I want it, I really, really want it.
0: What is the mechanism that physical exercise that is moving your body and getting your muscles active and getting a sweat up and getting your cardiorespiratory rate up, how exactly is that changing your brain? I've told you about correlations. You exercise and you get increases in neurotrophins and increases in different neurotransmitters. We still don't know exactly why they're going up. And that is a fascinating question. And so my dream lab is to have multi-level questions being asked. At the human level, we're going to be doing these behavioral studies and identifying the tasks and also looking at the patterns of brain activity using functional magnetic resonance imaging to show how the brain is changing after exercise, but have collaborators doing work in rodents and other species so you can ask those questions about what are the factors from the body that are affecting the brain. It's a real mind-body kind of question that I think is so fascinating, and I want to be able to put those levels of questions together in this kind of new direction that I'm going. So as I became more interested in the effects of exercise on brain function, I went back to look at the literature to try and understand where these findings had originated. And I realized that these findings came directly from Marion Diamond's original observations that when you raise rats in enriched environments, their brains get bigger and stronger and have more neurotransmitters. Those original studies that inspired me as a freshman. It turns out that we later found that a key component of those enriched environments that were making all of those amazing brain changes was the increased exercise that the animals got in the enriched environments. So when I realized that, it was like a sign. It felt like I was coming home to my original love in neuroscience, and I knew that that was the right scientific question for me. Marion Diamond has not only influenced my science, but she's profoundly influenced my teaching as well. I've now taught hundreds of students in an introductory neuroscience course, and I have to tell you, I have my own hat box now. And every time I lift that brain out of the hat box, I bring Marion into my classroom. You've been listening to Totally Cerebral from PRX, produced by Julie Burstein, with editing and sound design by Derek John. Location recording by David Gorin in New York. We've had production assistance today from Nell Waxberger. Our executive producer is John Barth, and we've had help from Genevieve Sponsler and Lily Bowie. This episode was recorded at Argo Studios in New York City. Many thanks to Luna Productions for allowing us to use excerpts from their documentary film and web series, My Love Affair with the Brain, The Life and Science of Dr. Marion Diamond, which you can see at lunaproductions.com. Thanks so much for listening. I'm Dr. Wendy Suzuki.

0: I am 50 feet underwater, alone, a quarter mile offshore from the Kohala coast of Hawaii Island. The fish on my stringer are bleeding into the current.
1: I can see the faint upper trace dissolve into blue.
0: Something in the water around me is reading the signal. Then the shadow comes. 15 feet of tiger shark, striped and deliberate, materializing from the haze the way large things do underwater. Not approaching so much as arriving. She circles once. Her eyes find mine. She stops. I do not turn away. I hold position, eye to eye, and I wait. People who haven't spent years in the ocean read this as confrontation, a near-death experience to recount at dinner parties. But I see a shark almost every dive. The shark is not a metaphor. She is a Tuesday. Hanging there in the blue while she decides what I am, I think about my father. Dr. Moges Bizuna, born in Harar, Ethiopia in 1944, the son of a wealthy man who refused to acknowledge him, raised in a shack by his mother. At 10 years old, he left home and traveled 50 miles to find a school because the town he came from had no school past the third grade, and he had already decided that the ceiling above him was not his ceiling. He's 81 years old now. He's losing his vision. The man who chased light across continents can no longer read his phone. There's a story my father told at every party, every family gathering, every holiday table throughout my childhood in Indianapolis. He told it the way people tell stories that contain them, not to inform, but to return. He was 10 years old, sharing a single rented room with four other boys at the school 50 miles from home. They paid $2 a month, pennies, for injera and shurawat twice a day and a place to sleep. When winter came and the days grew shorter, they were offered candles for 25 cents each. One boy refused to pay his share. The other four children, including my father, each paid extra and bought the candles themselves. They were 10 years old. They had already learned that the agreement, everyone contributes, everyone benefits, was the only structure that worked. You did not wait for perfect conditions. You filled the gap and moved forward. But the boy who refused to pay used the light the most. He sat closest to the candle. He read the longest. He seemed to believe he was clever. So they took their blankets and built a wall around him. If he would not pay for the light, he would not receive it. But the enclosure had a flaw. They couldn't seal the ceiling. Light leaked through the top and pooled inside his fort. While they shivered in open air, he was warm and illuminated. And because he was 10 years old and hadn't yet learned the cost of certain kinds of cleverness, he began to read aloud, just to let them know. So they sat in the dark, together, and refused to buy light at all. The boy had fashioned his own candle from fat and cloth. The smell spread through the neighborhood until neighbors arrived with sticks and taught him a lesson that reason could not. After that, he paid his share. They lit the candle. They all had light. My father told this story laughing, not as a lesson. He never said, "And so you see, the moral is," he told it as a memory that delighted him, that contained something true about how the world works. He laughed at the rancid candle. He laughed at the neighbors. He laughed at the image of 5 10-year-old boys negotiating the economics of shared light. I retold it at his 70th birthday party in Indianapolis. He had forgotten the story entirely. He listened to me tell it and laughed with his whole body, as if though hearing it for the first time. By then, it had already passed from him to me so completely that he no longer needed to carry it.

My parents fled Ethiopia in 1978. The Derg, the military junta, had marked my father for arrest. He had one night. He left immediately, going into hiding in the countryside. My mother stayed behind with their toddler, Amsalu, hoping the danger would pass. It didn't. By April of that year, staying meant dying. They walked to Sudan, on foot. They reached a camp, and it was there, in the space between one life and the next, that I was conceived. Not planned, not an accident, but the natural consequence of two people who had survived something together and were still choosing to believe in the future. They did not know if they would make it to Frankfurt. They conceived me anyway. They moved forward anyway. They released the outcome anyway.

They reached Frankfurt, where I would be born a few months later. My father's brother, Alamayo, was painting a hunger cloth for a German church. That commission financed my parents' flight from Sudan. In 1981, after my first birthday, the White Harvest Church in Indianapolis sponsored our immigration to the United States. My brother rejoined us a year later, after 4 years of separation, held whole by his grandmother, while my parents rebuilt a life on the other side of the world.

0: My father completed his PhD. He taught anatomy and physiology for 30 years. The architecture of the human body, how systems connect, how structure supports function, how every visible action depends on invisible preparation. He was teaching the same thing in the classroom he had learned in horror. He just had a different language for it by then. Last week, my children's mother called and asked me to take the kids. My daughter, Mary Coco, 12, my son, Mogus Mackay, 10, named for his grandfather. Later that night, she sent me a message. Thank the kids. I didn't know what she meant. I asked them about it in the morning. Mary has been making sea creatures from beads and elastic cord, squids, octopuses, starfish, and selling them to her classmates. Mogus learned to make them too and sells the same item for $20 that his sister sells for 10. He has always understood leverage. When they arrived at their mother's house and found her upset, they didn't ask for an explanation. They came up with a plan. Mary gave Mogus $50, money they had made themselves at school with their hands, and sent him out into the rain to find something to ease her mother's pain. He walked to four stores. He selected a necklace, her favorite lemonade, and a small jade cat, because their mother loves cats. Mary stayed home and watched her baby half-sibling until the boyfriend came back from work. They left the gifts and a note on the bed and said nothing about it afterward. I did not teach them to do this. I recognized it. I have seen it before, in a cold room in Harar, in a refugee camp in Sudan, in a retirement community in Charlotte where my father can no longer see his grandchildren's faces. My father traveled 50 miles. I descend 50 feet. My children spent $50, not because they were told, but because darkness asked and they answered with what light they had. My father's losing his vision. A window once open is now closing. I cannot fix this. What I can do is keep diving, keep teaching, keep raising Mogus and Mary Coco in the light of what was passed to me. Now it passes forward again, in small, unremarkable acts. A necklace, a lemonade, a jade cat left silently on a bed.
1: Once upon a most early time was a Neolithic man. And he lived cavily in a cave, and he wore very few clothes, and he couldn't read, and he couldn't write, and he didn't want to. And except when he was hungry, he was quite happy. Now listen and attend.

Hello and welcome to The Global Village. I'm Chris Heim. It's a new month, new music time here in The Global Village, where we highlight some of the best of world music new releases. We've got music from Corsica from L'Alba. Also, Fatoumata Jawara is back with a new release. And we have some Tuareg sounds, courtesy of Tomacrest, and lots of stuff from Brazil. We'll get things underway with some music from Seu Jorge, with special guest Beck, as we begin this visit to The Global Village.

Betty came by on her way. Said she had a word to say about things today.

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Come sing the song with me now. Let's make a start. Scream your voice out. The clock

In a live performance, as you could hear there, that is Eliana Elias, a Brazilian pianist, singer, composer, bandleader, and a new set from her called Ao Vivo. And we heard At First Sight. That's actually one of her own compositions from that new release. Eliana Elias doing that. Lots of Brazilian music in that round. We also heard Sergio Pereira, originally from Rio, based in New York now for quite a number of years, and with an eighth album out called Colors of Time, and we heard The Clock is Ticking. Sergio on guitar and also doing the vocals on that particular track. Lucas Santana in front of that from his album Brasiliano with Dance Lassud. Special guests Flavia Coelho and also Piers Ficini helping out on that tune. An album that Lucas Santana says is about language and actually the many languages of Brazil and then some of the many languages around the world that he is presenting along with a whole host of special guests that are on that new release. And we started with Seu Jorge from his album The Other Side. Special guest there too with Beck helping out on the Nick Drake classic Riverman. That's starting things out for us on this new month, new music show here in the Global Village. Short break, and actually then we'll return to Brazil, but for something a little bit different from Momo, from the new Tum Tum Tum album, and a tune called Everything You Have. See, he has a different take on Brazilian music. We'll hear that when we're back in just a minute here in the Global Village.

New month, new music time here in the Global Village, and there's some new music from Vasilis Kostas, who plays the lauto, which is a Greek instrument in the oud family, and an album called Lena that he dedicated to his mother. Really quite an evocative and delicate set throughout. Eleocharis is the piece that we just heard from that. We also heard some music out of Spain, the Catalan group Trevol and their folk Destrodari album. Almavar was the piece from them, a somewhat different take on the traditional sounds of Catalan music. Out of Corsica, the marvelous vocal group Lauba and their new one, a live set called Vivu. Ombrelume was the song from Lauba. And all that began in Brazil with Momo and the album Tum Tum Tum. And from that, we heard Everything You Have. As we have new releases this time here in the Global Village, as we do at the beginning of every month, after a short break, we return with some music from Fatoumata Diawara. From Mali, based in France, started her career actually as an actress before picking up the guitar, starting to write songs, and then a whole series of quite well-received albums, including picking up a couple of Grammy nominations along the way. We'll hear some music from her new album, Massa, when we're back in just a minute here in the Global Village.

Music from the Tuareg band Tomacrest, back with a new release, their sixth album, over now a two-decade period, and inspired by the pioneering Tuareg group Tanarawen. They've continued that classic Tuareg sound, and with this new release called Asakel, which means voyage or journey, and we heard Tapsakin from that, music from Tomacrest, and also music from Malian singer and songwriter and guitarist Fatoumata Jawara, her new one called Masa. And we heard Tati Bakari from that. For our new month, new music show, this time here in the Global Village, our usual reminder that the playlist for this and all of our shows, information about upcoming programs, world music news, videos, lots of related links and information, all posted on our Facebook page. 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Also, a great way to get in touch or shoot us an email at info@kmuw.org. Global Village, a production of KMUW, Wichita Public Radio. I'm Chris Heim. Thanks for being with us here in the Global Village. One last new one that we'll head out with from Amsterdam-based Ghanaian trumpeter, composer, and bandleader, and someone who's trying to inspire a revival in Ghanaian high-life big band music. His name is Barima Amo. Has a new release out called Rhythms of Love, and hear from it with perhaps a little bit of an Abo Taylor influence. This is Love Be Sweet, as we say goodbye this time from the Global Village.

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I'm Wally Bowen, and what a long, strange trip it's been. I hope you'll stick around today for some new music, some old music, some music from artists you've never heard of before, and a few that'll trigger a flash from the past on.

Howdy and welcome back to What a Long Strange Trip It's Been. And we've got a fresh batch of tunes for our ears today. From some of the musicians that are favorites of the show to some new ones that I'm proud to be able to share with you. So if you can, grab your favorite beverage and let's dig in. And we started out with Costa Rica singer-songwriter Kevin Farge and the tune Two Bags of Rice. It's from his newest album that just came out in May titled Country Love Song. And next up, we have a real blast from the past. The band Strawberry Alarm Clock formed in L.A. in 1966, and five of the six original members are still with us. The Sky Isn't Falling came out last month, and their first album since 2012 comes out sometime this summer, titled Where's One?

That was San Francisco musician Allison Faith Levy with the tune Sweet Loneliness. It came out a couple of months ago, and her new album named Animal Suspension is scheduled to come out this fall. And Boulder, Colorado singer-songwriter Emily Jean Jenkins was in front of Allison with See It to Believe It. It's from her debut EP that came out in April titled Gay All the Time. And Strawberry Alarm Clock let us know the sky isn't falling to start off that set. And next, as our long strange trip continues, we have a band that we saw at a music festival in January, whose name is the Tuesday String Band. They're based out of Monmouth, Oregon in the Willamette Valley, and considered a popular, up-and-coming progressive bluegrass band within the Pacific Northwest music scene. They're working on their debut album right now, but the tune, Sunday Night Blues, is one of my favorites by them.

That was the five-piece band Happy Landing, who formed at the University of Mississippi in 2020 and are now based in Nashville. The River is one of the tunes from their newest album that came out in March named Big Sun. And next up is Northern Michigan country singer-songwriter Rachel Brooke and a cut from her new album titled This One's For You, which came out in April. The tune is called Currently the Fool.

woke up this morning about 4:15, grabbed my cap and bag and slipped out the door, hooked up my tracker to the U-Haul hitch, went and picked up Vince and we headed out to peep the sitch. Figured we'd try to get into some smallies in the Clearwater. Praying there wasn't nothing to get snagged up on. So we're cruising somewhere near Livingston, had some herb in my bowl and I lit it again.

had to squeeze the mustard. Uncle Vinny said, wow. Then I saw the lights flash. My heart sank down, and the man strolled up with a real nice lean. And I rolled down my window, and he smelled my weed. He said, I'm Officer Looper, the Tennessee State Trooper, and I'll take your license and your registration and your grass. I guess it was only a matter of time. He said, where are you heading? I said, to catch some bass. He said, step on out onto my magnifying glass. He made me watch his fingers and touch my nose. And then he made me count to 30, but then he let me go. Made my day. I reckon it was a little catch and release. So that there's my story, and I want you to know, if you're gonna go fishing, you better take her slow. Better look both ways and keep her in line. Let this be a lesson to you and your partners in crime. Always watch your six and nine.

That was Maura Cecillo, who's based in Vancouver, BC, with the tune Paradise. It's from her new EP titled Bread in My Bones, which came out in May. And one of my many new favorites of our show, Billy Strings, was before Moira with Catch and Release. It's a great tune from his Highway Prayers album that came out in September of 2024. And Rachel Brooks started that bunch of tunes with Currently the Fool. And as our long, strange trip continues, we have Conway, New Hampshire pianist Heather Pearson with a great little ragtime tune called Happenin' Rag. It's from her album that came out at the end of May titled Alone at Last.

0: and whaling whiskey. Gonna be one hell of a night, hanging out with some old friends of mine.
1: That was Dale Watson out of Memphis, Tennessee, with the tune Willie, Waylon, and Whiskey. It's from his new album titled Unwanted, which came out in April. And Boston, Massachusetts folk singer-songwriter Sophie Wellington is next with Shacks and Chalets. It's off her new album that comes out in July called Her Bright Smile Haunts Me Still.

That was Portland, Oregon bluesman Curtis Salgado with 20 Years of B.B. King. It's from his newest album that came out in April titled Legacy Rewind, Live in 25. It was recorded at a Seattle, Washington venue last year. And it's that time again, so I hope you have enough time and enough of your favorite beverage left to enjoy one more tune before we have to call it a day for this week. And there's no telling what we'll throw in our batch of tunes for next week. So try to stop back by for another great hour of music. And since we're sad that our show is over for this week, we'll leave you with the LA folk duo called The Milk Carton Kids and the tune Sad Song. It's from their new album that came out in April named Lost Cause Lover Fool. See you next week.

0: I hope you enjoyed our show today, and I'd like to thank all of you for listening and everyone who helped to make this show possible. Music is our common language. I'm Wally Bowen, your host of What a Long Strange Trip It's Been. And until next time, have a grateful day.
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This, of course, is the Driftless Morning Show. My name is Adam. Welcome, welcome. Friday, June 5th, 6:09 in the AM. And we were all just listening to some Boards of Canada together. Started the show off with the track from them called Energy Warning from their 2002 album, Geo Giada. And then you just heard was a track from their newest album that just came out. The track was You Retreat in Time and Space, and the album is called Inferno, and that just dropped this week in 2026. Thanks for being here with me this morning. We're gonna listen to some music together, hang out. Some rain moved through, much needed rain moved through yesterday, left us with a gray and foggy morning, much needed as we were getting a little on the dry side. All right, gonna get into this next set. It's gonna start off with a track from William Tyler, a little ambient country. And then that's going to lead into some Michael Hurley stuff. One of the tracks in this next set by Aaliyah Diane is called Spring is a Fine Time. And that is a tribute to Michael Hurley off her newest album, which the album she says was inspired by the passing of the local folk legend. Serves as a reminder to be kind, stay connected, and do what it takes to feel truly alive during our short time on this earth. So she was the inspiration for this next set, and it's gonna veer into some other artists doing covers of Michael Hurley songs. So I hope you all enjoy this next set. Here to kick it off is William Tyler with Albion Moonlight.

And welcome back in to Studio A on this fine Friday morning. It's Friday, June 5th, 6:44 in the a.m. My name is Adam, and this is the Driftless Morning Show. We just heard Calexico doing a cover of The Rue of Ruby Whores. It's a Michael Hurley cover that came from the 2022 album Snocumet, Songs by Michael Hurley. That last whole set was kind of a whole tribute to him, inspired by the Aaliyah Dane song Spring is a Fine Time. It was a tribute to him. It started off with William Tyler, a little ambient country with Albion Moonlight, coming from the 2016 album Modern Country. Then we heard Michael Hurley himself with In the Garden. That comes from his 1977 album Long Journey. Then that track previously mentioned,

Aaliyah. Dane, spring is a fine time for her newest album, Who's Keeping Time, released in 2026. And another one from Michael Hurley, Junebug, comes from his posthumous most recent album, Broken Homes and Gardens, released in 2025. And we heard Cat Power covering his song Werewolf from her 2003 album, You Are Free. And we had Cass McCombs featuring Steve Gunn with a cover of his Sweet Lucy. That is coming from that great compilation, Snockumet Songs by Michael Hurley, released in 2022. Another one from that album by The Hackles. They are doing a cover of his song, Oh My Stars. And we had Yola Tango in there also with a cover of Michael's Polynesia Number 1 from their 2018 album, There's a Riot Going On. And during that first set of music, as I do every morning, I made my way up the service ladder through the hatch onto the roof of the 13th floor of the WDRT Media Complex here in beautiful downtown Viroqua. Wandered over to that diesel engine, got that pull started. Three pulls this morning, which means the Soviet-era military surplus Doppler radar, the station purchased secondhand and bolted up to the roof, is up and running, calculating and calibrating to bring you one of the Driftless area's most accurate, but not the most accurate, weather report. Currently 65 degrees out there, going up to a high today of 79, mostly cloudy. Maybe some isolated thunderstorms developing this afternoon. A few of those storms may be severe. Winds will be coming from the south-southwest at 5 to 10 miles per hour. And they have the chance of rain at 30%, which dropped down from 40 the first time I looked this morning. Tonight, going down to a low of 60, scattered thunderstorms early, then partly cloudy after midnight. There is a potential for some severe storms. Winds will be light and variable, and the chance of rain for this evening is at 50%. Tomorrow for your Saturday, June 6th, a high of 85, partly cloudy skies, winds light and variable. All right, there is your first weather report of the morning. Got some other news I feel is worth sharing with you. 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Pretty neat. I was messing around with it a little bit last night. You pull up a show from the archive. Boom, right under the show heading, you get the whole playlist right there. I thought that was pretty handy. I think you can also pull a playlist if you're listening live. So go check that out and let us know what you think. Send a little feedback to the station. All right, let us switch gears a little bit, get into some more music here before the 7 o'clock top of the hour community calendar break. Here to kick off this next set, Deer Hunter with Snakeskin. Enjoy.

0: Welcome to the WDRT Community Calendar, a listing of local events to be held the week ending Sunday, June 7th. On Friday, June 5th and Saturday, June 6th, the annual Rummage Sale, a fundraiser for the Viroqua Community Arena, is held there from 8 a.m. to 5 p.m., located at 858 Nelson Parkway, Pamela Salto, VAHA at MWT.net, 608-637-8661 for more information. 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
1: 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The View has been airing on WDRT since 2010. 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

And welcome back into Studio A on this great Friday, June 5th, 7:29 in the a.m. My name is Adam. That makes this the Driftless Morning Show for Mondays and Fridays. Let me hip you to the music. We just got done listening to the set started on the other side of the community calendar break with Deer Hunter and the track Snakeskin from their 2015 album, Fading Frontier. Then we heard from Radiohead with Reckoner off their 2007 album, In Rainbows. Reverend Baron was then slotted in there with the track Interlude from his 2019 album, Passover Boy, to bring us to our top of the hour community calendar break. And then we came back from that with Yoshinori Hayashi with the track Overflow from 2018's Ambivalence. And then we went to another Radiohead track, House of Cards, again coming from the 2007 album In Rainbows. Then we heard one from Tom Skinner with The Journey, released as a single in 2022. He is a UK drummer, part of the jazz scene over there, and also a member of the last band we just heard, The Smile, that Tom York and Johnny Greenwood Radiohead side project with Tom Skinner on drums. The track we heard was The Smoke. That comes from 2022's A Light for Attracting Attention. Brings us all up to date on the music we've heard so far this morning on the show. 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Let the station know what you think. I was messing around with it last night. Pretty cool. Real-time playlist, full list archival. You pull up a show right under the thumbnail for the show. Boom, full playlist as you're listening. So it was pretty slick. Got to do a little more digging around with it, but do go over and check it out. All right. We're going to get back into the morning. In the morning and the music we have left for this morning. Here's Mudhoney kicking it off with Good Enough.

Hey, just want to pop in the tail end of this Meat Puppets instrumental track titled I'm a Mindless Idiot to Say From One Mindless Idiot to Another. Thanks for joining me this morning on this Driftless Morning Show for Friday. I'll be back in the studio Monday. Have yourself a great rest of the day and weekend, long days and pleasant nights. And I'll see you out there. Thanks for listening.

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5: 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Welcome to Second Cup of Coffee. 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
6: Good morning. My name is Ed Holohan, and this is The View From Here. There are days when I never want to see another one of them, these cool, rainy mornings. Then there are days like today, when I can't imagine a finer setting. These are days of visual detail without the stark shadows hiding the finer points. These are the days that invite a downward glance to study soil and stumps. These are the days when the hissing brush burn seems nostalgic. Yesterday it danced mad hot. This morning the embers spit and steam and fade away. The misty, wet morning has the quiet power to douse the fire, to cool this land. I had a painter friend who lived for these days, this light. His whole palette was one gray or another, warm grays and cool grays and black grays and white grays. He did not use a color without gray in it. Deep grays in the folds of overcoats and pinked grays rouging frosty cheeks. I don't recall that he ever painted the sun, actually, but I imagine that if he did, it would have been a crimsonish thing, a cool sun, a sun where it was raining. Were he a trumpeter, he would have played through a mute, always. All of this notwithstanding, he was one of the cheeriest people I ever met. I think he just saw the world in gray. I think, in the course of human history, that gray has gotten a less than fair shake from the world. Something of a bad rap, if you will. Gray has come down to us as undecided and weak. The gray area, in an ethical decision, is the murky depths that confuse and worry us. The gray area, in a statistical analysis, is the part that the presenter is still not sure of. Gray is seen as being neither black nor white. Now, I prefer to think that gray is both black and white, and because of that, it has power. Gray is the great modifier, the toner for light and color. Gray is the reason that the world does not look like a Sherwin-Williams color chart. I used to spend a lot of time in front of people. My work put me in the position of helping organizations to handle all sorts of problems. I helped them to think creatively, to look for a lot of answers in some pretty unusual places. The workshops required the complete focus of the people in attendance. They needed to pay attention to what I was saying. The words were important. I discovered early on that dressing in shades of gray was a great help. Rather than paying attention to me, how I looked, what I was wearing, they spent their energy on the message I wanted to convey. Gray made the words stand out. Gray makes everything stand out. There's a breeze moving the spruce just now. Their whisper seems better in gray, more a sigh and less a howl. As the limbs part, they reveal the straight, black, wet trunks of these giants. These are the massive beings that have withstood drought and flood alike. They stand in two rows, heading off to the prairie. Our place is unimaginable without them. On these gray mornings, the space between them is deeper. It stretches out and up and pools across the ground. I can taste the air in there. I am convinced that these gray mornings dramatically affect the sounds that surround us. I suppose it's the moisture in the air that does it. Sounds carry better. I can hear the rustle of fallen leaves being stirred by a squirrel 50 yards away. The sapsucker's tapping is sharper, and the nuthatch's mad calls even more comical. Just now, there's a cardinal starting his warm-ups, piping a few notes in preparation for the sonorous onslaught that will follow soon. Those isolated notes are magic, like a loon on the water. Those notes should be played in gray. The gray morning heightens all my senses, forcing me to walk more slowly. If I walk too fast, I'll miss something, and probably a lot of somethings. Since there is more to see, hear, and smell in the gray light, going slower really is better. I've always felt that rushing through a great meal is something of a sin. I have come to think that hurrying through a gray morning is a similar transgression. Why cheat ourselves by stomping through it? We miss so much, and that's never right, is it?

0: Stardate June 5th. Venus and Jupiter are staging one of the top skywatching events of the year, an especially close encounter of the two brightest points of light in the night sky. It plays out in the west over the next few evenings. Venus is the beautiful evening star, the brightest object in the night sky after the moon. Jupiter is the next brightest. Even so, right now, it's only about 1/7 as bright as Venus, so it's easy to tell them apart. The two planets can pass especially close because both of them stay near the ecliptic, the sun's path across the sky. They pass by each other every year or so, but both worlds wander a little bit to either side of the ecliptic, so they usually just miss each other. And even when they are close, they're sometimes so near the sun that we can't see them. At times, though, Venus can pass in front of Jupiter, blocking it from view. That last happened in 1818. It'll happen again in 2065. But that's one of those times when they'll be too close to the sun to see. Tonight, Jupiter is close to the upper left of Venus. But over the coming evenings, Venus will overtake it. They'll stand side by side on Sunday and be especially close on Monday and Tuesday, separated by about the width of your finger held at arm's length. They don't drop from view until about 10:30 or 11, so there's plenty of time to watch this impressive planetary encounter. Today's program was made possible by Mercer Caverns in Calaveras County in California's historic gold country. More information at mercercaverns.net. I'm Billy Henry.
1: Hi, this is Vicky.
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0: just a
1: nothing but a

0: I used to find Thomas Wolfe's words, "You can't go home again," comforting. My childhood home was violent and scary. I'd never want to go back there. But I've thoroughly enjoyed returning to other former homes. Last year, when Russ and I returned to Michigan State University so I could see a black-capped chickadee where I'd seen my first precisely 50 years before, we checked out all the apartments where we'd lived. It was also fun to retrace my steps at Baker Woodlot. I loved our time in East Lansing and felt nostalgic, but I had no pangs of homesickness. It was during our time there that we got married, graduated from college, and I started birding, so it's not like this wasn't a lovely, important, and memorable period of our lives. But I think that, like high school, East Lansing always felt like a temporary wayside on the path to where our real lives would begin, never quite home. Then 2 weeks ago, I attended the Wisconsin Society for Ornithology's annual convention. This year, it was in Madison, and I felt wave after wave of homesickness. The meeting was held in a hotel just a few doors down from Russ's and my old apartment building. We both loved that apartment, and the building looks almost exactly the same as it did when we left 45 years ago, but I felt nostalgic, not homesick. As far as dwellings go, Peabody Street has been home for me from the moment we carried our first boxes in, a bald eagle flying overhead, evening grosbeaks calling from the box elders, and chickadees showing up within moments of Russ setting up our first bird feeder. Peabody Street is where we brought our three newborn babies home to, and even where my daughter and son-in-law brought their newborn baby home to during the pandemic. No, our old Madison apartment didn't feel like home, but that building was less than a mile from the first place on this planet that I fell truly, madly, deeply in love with, Picnic Point, or what is now called the Lakeshore Nature Preserve. That's where I felt all those waves of homesickness. I discovered Picnic Point the first week we lived in Madison, and it was love at first sight. The park was on the shoreline of Lake Mendota, with wonderful marshes, mature woods, dense tangles, and other rich habitats all in a single lovely park. I visited Picnic Point hundreds of times in the 5 years we were there, including every single school day morning from the beginning of March through the end of the school year, except during thunderstorms. I'd get up at 4, put on my birding clothes, and grab my backpack with a change of clothes and any graded papers and other work I'd brought home, and would bird from before sunrise until it was time to head to the bus stop. When birding was good, sometimes I had to run a mile or more to make it on time. Noel, my bus driver, would wait if he spotted me running, so only once did I miss the bus. A golden-winged warbler was singing away in some dense vegetation, and I simply had to see it. I ran like mad after I finally got a good look, but was still over a block from the bus stop, not in easy view when the bus went by. I had to run the mile and a half to get to work. A school bus passed me, some of my students taking bets on whether I'd make it in time. The losers learned never to bet against Mrs. E. On this 3-day stay in Madison, I visited Picnic Point 4 times, feeling a soul-deep contentment every moment I was there. Warbling vireos, American robins, gray catbirds, and Baltimore orioles seemed just as abundant as ever, along with a few red-headed woodpeckers and wood ducks. No place stays the same over years, much less decades, and many things about Picnic Point are very different from what I remember. Back then, I saw cliff swallows only as migrants. Now they're nesting somewhere about because I saw them collecting mud. Canada geese were once strictly migrants, visiting Picnic Point only briefly in spring and fall. Now they're nesting all over the place. Wild turkeys wander in the woods, and no longer is the marsh across University Bay Drive teeming with black terns. The nesting colony that I so loved and took for granted disappeared long ago. But hokey smoke, now sandhill cranes are everywhere, in the marshes and ball fields, flying overhead, and even strolling across busy parking lot entrances. During my 5 years in Madison, I'd amassed a list of exactly 200 species of birds at Picnic Point, but sandhill cranes were not among them. Now they were inescapable. My son often tells me about the adorable baby sandhill cranes near his home in Florida. Cranes are so exceptionally tame there that it's easy to see whole families on manicured lawns. Up here, they keep to wilder places, the grasses and shrubs almost always obscuring views of the little colts. In Madison, the cranes have grown every bit as comfortable with people as those Orlando ones. It was especially thrilling to see a family with two little colts at close range when I was leading a family birding trip with my dear friend Alicia Craig. I miss the old Picnic Point sign, but I was very happy to notice on one of the new signs that the park now opens at 4 a.m., Back when I lived there, the park didn't open until 7. I hate breaking legitimate rules, but what choice did I have? One spring morning when I was thrilling at some hooded mergansers hours before the park opened, I heard footsteps approaching. Even as I was turning around, I blurted out, "Look through my scope, hooded mergansers displaying." And then I realized the guy was a policeman there to kick me out. But he politely obliged, and the moment his eyes focused, he got excited. He'd hunted hooded mergansers before, but had never seen them displaying. He didn't say a word about my being there when the park was closed. Instead, he started strolling by regularly, always asking what I'd been seeing. That kind of friendliness at Picnic Point is the same as always. One guy walking past saw my big camera and asked how many pictures I'd taken that day. I checked, 371 so far. We got to talking about birds, and he asked what the giant ones walking around were. He had a rich Caribbean accent and the jolliest laugh I've ever heard. Fittingly, his name was Jude. He really could take a sad song and make it better. A bit later, I ran into a graduate student named Martin, whose Picnic Point list had surpassed mine. He was at 214. I miss Picnic Point profoundly, but was so happy knowing that my beloved park is in good hands. Change may be the only constant, but at Picnic Point, the song remains the same. I'm Laura Erickson, speaking for the birds.
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0: Tony's Poke Out to my old friend, Tony.
1: All right, Tony.
0: What do we got coming up next year?
1: The Polka Padre Band with O. Susanna Schottisch.
0: Oh, see, now I picked this because I've always been wondering what a schottisch is.
1: A type of dance?
0: Well, let's hear it, and let's all do the schottisch.

0: you get all kinds of variety here on George Strusky's Polka Hour. That was a waltz, wasn't it?
1: That was. And before that, we had a mazurka. And before that, a schottische. All kinds of dancing today.
0: All kinds of different dancing. Schottische was the...
1: O Susanna schottische. That was the first one.
0: And that was the Polka Padre.
1: Mm-hmm. And then Bob Mastel with My Little Girl Mazurka.
0: I played that one because guess what? My little girl is in here in the studio.
1: That's right.
0: Did you care to say anything?
2: No.
0: No.
1: All right.
0: Well, she's here anyway. Then the Six Fat Dutchman. Is that what? Lord Calvert's waltz.
1: That was it.
0: That was going out to Lord Calvert. Next up, let's get it rolling again with some polkas. This one is the Helena Polka with Whoopi John. And this will go out to my friend Tony, too, because his little girl is named Helena. So there you go. On George Strusky's Polka Hour on WDRT.

0: Well, what do we have there, Vic?
1: That was the Deutschmeisters and Friends with the Lapland Polka. And who were the friends Deutschmeisters?
0: Well, I just noticed as we were playing this record here, folks, you might wonder how this all comes together. Well, we were given a collection of records from my late uncle George Ostrowski, polka collection here. So we're just exploring these records like you are. That's why sometimes we don't know what we're hearing, but we find out. Here's the Deutschmeisters and Friends record, 40 Favorites, and I noticed on the back there are 10 different friends, groups of friends or couples that played with the Deutschmeisters. That was Terry and Todd Thielen. And Trixie, did you take a look at Terry and Todd Thielen here? Did you want to look at their picture? They look like they're about your age, don't they?
1: They do.
0: I was like, so that's the Deutschmeisters, and it looks like maybe an 8-year-old on the drums and maybe a 10, 11, 12-year-old playing the concertina.
1: They did a nice job.
2: They sure did.
1: The Lapland Polka.
0: They did. Well, we're going to wrap her up today with one more for you.
1: We have Tony Witt with the Bavarian Polka off a very special LP.
0: Yeah, this LP is called Oktoberfest, so it's not Oktoberfest right now. This is something that happened before, but it was recorded in Munich, but for the Oktoberfest in La Crosse, Wisconsin, here locally. So this is a local record, for a local event recorded in Germany.
1: Yeah, international ties.
0: Right. And in German, you would say, how would you pronounce this? You're up. It's your turn to talk.
1: Bayerisch Polka. I don't speak German.
0: Yeah, sounds like you do pretty good.
1: Ach, ja.
0: Yeah, ach, ja, ach. You don't speak German, ach. If that translates to the Bavarian Polka. And here it comes. We might hear a yodeler on here. If we're lucky, we'll hear a yodeler. What's his name?
1: Michael Berger.
0: Okay. With Tony Witt. On WDRT, we'll see you next week, folks.

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4: Hi, welcome to Food Sleuth Radio, where we help you think beyond your plate. I'm Melinda Hemmelgarn, a registered dietitian and investigative nutritionist on a mission to connect the dots between food, health, and agriculture and find food truth. And it is my honor to welcome our guest today, Dr. Andrew Phlox. He is an associate professor of anthropology at Purdue University and a researcher of food and farming systems. His work among farmers in North America, Bosnia, and South India investigates ecological knowledge and technological change in agricultural systems. In 2019, his book titled Cultivating Knowledge discussed genetically modified and organic cotton farming in India. We'll be talking about his new book today, Feeding the World as If People Mattered, How Small Farms Produce Value Beyond Yields. And this is a part two conversation because 1/2 hour just wasn't enough. Dr. Phlox received his PhD from Washington University in St. Louis and is the recipient of numerous awards. Welcome, Andrew.
5: Thanks so much for having me.
4: Last week, just as a review, we spoke about how in the United States, production is the focus in farming. Mm-hmm. And we recognize that hunger is not based on production, but in distribution, or failed distribution, I should say. We talked about how in the US, there's this push to feed the world. And we spoke about how striving for efficiency is really a trap. We spoke about the benefits of small-scale farming and social reproduction. And today, what I'd like to do is dive into some of your work, both in the United States and abroad, to see how that shaped your thinking and your research. And I'd like to start in 2008, you received a fellowship that took you to Cleveland Urban Gardens. How did that experience come about, and how did it influence your thinking?
5: That was such an important moment in retrospect for my life, and it really set me on the path where I am today. The Ronald E. McNair Fellowship Program is a wonderful scholarship and fellowship program for undergraduate college students who either have some combination of financial need, maybe come from a historically marginalized community, or are the first in their family to go to college. And it's a way of introducing people to this notion that research is a career, that researchers are people who live interesting lives, and that you can know more about the world in a systematic way by doing science and interpreting the world. And that was really exciting for me. Growing up, I don't know that I had really met anyone with a PhD before I went to college. Didn't have a great sense of what that would be like, let alone that this was a job that people did. And like all the best education, it was a way to learn about this by doing. And so through this program at Oberlin College, I dove into anthropological research, and I got to learn more about who does the work of feeding their communities and what kinds of impacts it has on people.
4: You describe your research as ethnographic. Tell people what that is.
5: Oh, that's a great question. Ethnography is the key tool of anthropology, which is the discipline where I work. And ethnography is at its core a long-term relationship with a group of other people, or even just one person, where you're learning by doing, you're participating and you're observing and you're having an evolving relationship over time. And there's a couple of things that come out as a consequence of this. So if that's the way that you know the world, you are constantly being taught something and you are reflecting that knowledge through your own lived experience. So there's no fact that I ever study that exists outside of me and the life that I've had, or the way that people react to me, or the lives that other people have had. And that's a real difference from, say, experimental laboratory science, which is super important and a very useful way of knowing how different variables react. But in some ways, it's not quite so good at telling you what happens in the real world or why it might be important to somebody. And so one of the distinctions we sometimes make with something like ethnography is that it's not always very good at telling you if X and Y are related as variables. We kind of assume that X and Y have got some kind of relationship. What ethnography and qualitative research of this kind is really good at doing is telling you why they're related and why that matters and what the consequences are. And that's a real difference for how we might know the world around us.
4: And I think this kind of research is critically important and needs to be held at the same level as quantitative kinds of research.
5: I certainly agree.
4: And related to that is a lesson that I recognized from your work in Cleveland Urban Gardens. And I should mention that you looked at a retirement community, small farm, and homeless shelters. Mm-hmm. And the thing that sprung forth for me was that yield and profit are woefully inadequate measures of the value of the Cleveland Urban Gardens that you visited.
5: Absolutely right. So I was reading at this time, this was 2008, 2009, it was the financial crisis. And as often happens during periods of economic and social disruption, home gardening becomes really valuable. We saw this again during the pandemic. And we're seeing it now again, facing inflationary pressure from this misguided military action led by the United States and Israel in the Persian Gulf. I was reading lots of writing about these gardens that was focusing on what I thought was important as a junior researcher. The food that people would get from it. Can we feed the world with these gardens? Will they produce enough? Can we make tons of money off of them? What do they do? And very quickly, by doing ethnographic research where I was living with people and I was gardening alongside them and developing these relationships, it became obvious that these farms were not producing tremendous amounts of yields and they weren't making up a huge percentage of people's diets. So the question then became, well, are they doing anything interesting? Does that mean that they're a failure because they're not producing, you know, enough kale and zucchini to feed the world? And because I was developing these relationships with people, I got the other side of that, which is that obviously there's a lot more going on that is important. Through these daily acts of gardening and networking, people found some element of solace and recuperation. That was especially true at the homeless shelter, where people had faced significant problems and traumas in their lives. And this was almost a therapy as a way to work through that, a way to be outside and having a good day in these urban gardens. It was a way to make connections with people. And it did provide, if not a huge amount of people's foods, some extra food for people to have and a little bit of a safety net. And those were all really, really valuable things. It does such a disservice to reduce the value that's produced in these spaces to something like yield and tonnage, as if the only measure of a group of people getting together to embrace fellowship and cooking and get to know their neighbors was how many pounds of lettuce they might produce. That's just such an absurd way to measure what was happening. But unless you do that kind of ethnographic work, a lot of that social reproductive work would be largely invisible to you. And that's the real value of what these produce.
4: I could not agree more. In fact, you know, I've often thought, what is making like local farmers markets so popular versus the cheap and easy path to, say, a supermarket? And it's this hunger that we have for connection that it's very hard to put a dollar value on that. But you talk about Silvia Federici's comment about how these spaces re-enchant the world. Mm-hmm. I love that.
5: A question might be also, why would we want to? In what aspect of our social lives do we monetize our friendships? Many of us would view that as pathological.
4: Right. Well, I want to continue with your global study. You were in southern India and Bosnia, and it looks like there might have been some overlap in years, but it looks like southern India was first, and your first visit there was in 2012. How did you get there and why?
5: That's right. I was doing my PhD in anthropology at Washington University in St. Louis. I took that McNair Fellowship and decided I wanted to keep doing research as a job. And someone said, there's this thing called graduate school. And I said, that sounds wonderful. I never really want to leave school. This has been a great experience. And so I was able to get funding through a program called the Jacob K. Javits Fellowship, which unfortunately was a victim of a 2010s era debt ceiling talks. But it was a great fellowship. It was the only fellowship that provided funding for research in the social sciences and humanities exclusively. And this allowed me to work with a terrific mentor and teacher, someone that I still talk to this day, Glenn Davis Stone, who's been a guest on this show and had a terrific conversation there. And Dr. Stone had this long-term project on genetically modified crops in India, where he was looking at, again, this ethnographic question, what is the impact of this new technology on how people do the work and live the lives of farming? And so I initially went there as a follow-up. And through this fellowship, I went and picked up where Glenn had left off, talking to people who were growing these different genetically modified cotton seeds and asking them all about their experiences, focused on yield initially as the main currency of this conversation about genetically modified crops, but through this anthropological approach, taking in lots and lots of other information.
4: So you mentioned something when you're discussing your experience in India, and you speak about the valorization of disembedded expert instruction over local ways of knowing. Is that how BT cotton got its hold in India?
5: You know, it's part of a larger process, and it's one that's not unique to India. It's one that is really a function of the capital M modern world in which we live, where there is much more emphasis on really technical knowledge and new kinds of technologies that would sort of solve our problems, that would disembed us from trusting ourselves and our lives. We could use many, many different examples of this, but of course, the one probably that might be on the tip of our listeners' minds is AI, where we are using a tool that we don't really have access to. We are trading over some aspect of how we would think about and critically engage with the world to this private technology that can then make other kinds of decisions for us with consequences that are still yet to be determined. BT cotton in India was simply just a next version of this. But this is a process that has come into all kinds of our lives with all sorts of consequences, one of which being that we find ourselves in many aspects of our lives uncertain, anxious, or even de-skilled in the sense of not having the flexible repertoire of knowledge that allows us to live our lives and feel comfortable in our relationships with each other or with the natural world around us.
4: I'm so glad you mentioned AI and this concept of de-skilling. That could be a whole other conversation, but it is critical that we have it sooner rather than later. I want to take just one break and remind our listeners that if you're just joining us, you're tuned into Food Sleuth Radio, and we are speaking today with Dr. Andrew Phlox. He is an associate professor of anthropology at Purdue University. He's a researcher of food and farming systems, and he's the author of a terrific new book titled Feeding the World as If People Mattered, How Small Farms Produce Value Beyond Yields. Andrew, I was shocked to learn that 95% of cotton grown in India is GMO.
5: That's right. And if you are a certain kind of consumer of that knowledge, you would say, okay, that means it's the best thing. And that requires us to really talk about what we think is best and what efficiency really means, which are all cultural values, and we could spiral on and on as anthropologists like to do. But one thing that that tells us is that this has been a very effective campaign to introduce this new technology. Because almost everyone is planting these crops now. And Indian farmers have adopted this at such a high clip. Really, there were no GM options in 2001. And now, 20 years later, everyone nearly is planting this technology. It means that anyone who's not doing that isn't a very different part of the cotton sector. And that now this has become sort of the normal expected option, and people really don't even question it that much.
4: What have farmers lost who have chosen to go that path?
5: There's always going to be trade-offs and costs and benefits. We can say generously that one thing that farmers have gained by planting BT cotton is that they have gained the potential to spray less, especially the most damaging and most harmful pesticides. And that was certainly true for the early years of this technology. It unfortunately is not true anymore. Farmers across India now spray more pesticides on this pesticide reducing technology than they did before the introduction of the cotton. And that's because of something that we've talked about before, the Jevons paradox, where the more efficiently you plant these crops and spray them, the more you actually end up using those sprays because you're planting more of it and you're using more of that technology and you're not rotating these crops and you're planting denser monocultures in the end. And really what that tells us is that this has changed the way that people farm. So if we think about what are some of the things that people might have lost touch with or had to change around, farmers are now by and large planting their crops much more densely and ripping out the cotton earlier rather than a traditional way of planting cotton, which is a crop that you could sow and then have multiple pluckings from. We're losing different strategies for intercropping where cotton would be planted with other kinds of technologies. And there's a tremendous irony in that point because BT cotton in Australia and in Arizona works really, really well to do the thing it's supposed to do, which is reduce the spray of harmful pesticides when it is intercropped in something called integrated pest management, when it's part of a larger strategy. But when it's used to intensify the rollout of monocultures, we see the same thing that we see with cropping of that strategy everywhere else in the world, which is more inputs, more reliance on external knowledge, and farmers trading off what they do to become less soil managers, less crop breeders, less community managers, and more just hopeful consumers of this new product.
4: Yeah, I thought it was interesting. We talk about that de-skilling. I had no idea that by planting castor plants, that plant enticed the bollworms to feed on those leaves instead of the cotton bolls. So that's the kind of knowledge that a farmer would carry forth. And then you also mention how there's a greater biodiversity. I mean, how do you put a dollar value on all of the multiple benefits of biodiversity, especially during climate crisis and challenging planetary times? And then you also mentioned this word mandu, which means both medicine and pesticide, which works really well for the sellers.
5: That's right. So mandu is this Telugu word. Telugu is the language spoken in the region where I was working, or the majority language. And just as mandu is this helpful term for thinking about caring for these crops, for applying the normal agricultural logic of tending things and nourishing them and helping them to grow, and then twisting it or adding on to it some aspect of capitalization here through the purchase of a pesticide. We also see an adoption of convenient agribusiness language on the harvest side of things, because the main thing that we were looking at, this started by Glenn, and then I picked up in an intensification of this, was how many different kinds of cotton seeds were available to people. And this is unusual because this had not been such a heavily commodified seed before. You sold your seeds and saved them, or you bought one of very few publicly released varieties. Suddenly, in the early 2000s, we go from zero, effectively, cotton brands to over 1,000 by the time that I'm there in 2012. And that represents a real loss of knowledge and a real confusion. And farmers don't have a great way to test out, to make an economic rational choice between 1,000 different brands when they're dealing with planting seeds on 1 or 2 acres. And so there's a real sense of uncertainty. And some years farmers will get an idea in their head through marketing or because somebody locally had a great success with this brand, they're going to plant all this. And then they all go for this one kind of seed. And then the next year they're planting something different. And that's a real problem for the kinds of long-term holistic knowledge that are necessary to build skill in the cotton sector. And what farmers are left with then, when I'm there with a clipboard asking people about their seeds and how things are going, is the logic of agribusiness. Why are you planting the seed? Because I'm hoping for a good yield. It's a kind of a script. It's the answer that any of us might give when we don't really know exactly why we're doing what we're doing. And that's, again, the kind of data you would really only get from this ethnographic long-term participation and observation in daily life. By the end of my dissertation, I had what would have been a disaster in any other discipline. I had tons of negative results where my variables were not correlated to one another. But that wasn't a problem for me because, in fact, it turns out that's what I was there to study. The fact that people aren't always very good at responding to their immediate results of these really key variables, like how many kilograms you're going to get from a cotton plant.
4: Do you think that a greater number of cotton farmers in India will move forward with organic production?
5: I think that's probably unlikely because of the dominance of corporate seeds at this point. 95% is a pretty big number to come back from. Some of that 5% is a different kind of cotton, a different species that is of a shorter fiber length and it's better suited for like high-grade medical equipment of various kinds. Some of it is for organic cotton. Some of it is for special kinds of rituals and religious rites. And so it's an heirloom in that sense. It's an actually a perennial cotton. It's not an annual cotton, but it's something that lives and winters over. The aspects that would drive people toward more or less organic agriculture, I think one of the main things that these groups have going against them is that there's such a predominance of this agribusiness logic, that the point of farming is to have big yields, and that's how you show that you're doing really great, and you can invest that profit. And obviously, for anyone who lives under a system of debts and returns like these farmers do, of course those are the most important things you could think about. Where I've seen organic agriculture make real lasting change and progress is in offering a different way to be successful. There are programs that these groups will institute that go way beyond just getting, you know, a bit of a price premium. What these things really do is they offer social supports, they offer scholarships, they offer logistics support, they offer a way to team up with other existing programs like this enormously successful midday meal school lunch program in India, or the enormously helpful self-help groups, which are financing mutual aid organizations, largely led by women. That's how you make that real impact. You embed yourself within these local social institutions that offer another way to be successful in agriculture. They're certainly not going to do it by competing on yields, and why should they? The world doesn't need more cotton.
4: Right. You know, I brought that up because of something that you mentioned when you were discussing your time in Bosnia, and that is this recognition that with the increased use of pesticides, individuals are linking that to problems with conceiving children.
5: Yeah.
4: And I thought that's so interesting that here you are in Bosnia and there's an understanding of that connection. But not enough of that conversation, I think, goes on here in the United States. It very much needs to. So let's jump to Bosnia. You say something about your time there that I think is really important, and that is that resilience requires a crisis.
5: Yeah. Nobody really wants to be resilient, do they? Because it means something's gone wrong.
4: Yeah. So tell me about your time in Bosnia. How did you choose to go there?
5: I was very fortunate to have a wonderful academic community as I was finishing my PhD in St. Louis at the Missouri Botanical Garden, where I met the ethnobotanist Ashley Glenn. Ashley was doing her own research in home gardens around the world, including in St. Louis, where there was at the time the largest population of Bosnians outside of the country of Bosnia. because of migration after the horrific genocidal war of the 1990s and the collapse of Yugoslavia. Tons of Bosnians moved to St. Louis and, in fact, were enormously helpful as that city's population fell, as immigrants are everywhere. Ashley was talking with these Bosnian migrants about the gardens that they were reproducing in suburban St. Louis, and linking that to work that she had done all over the world in home gardens. And as she talked with these folks in Bosnia, so many of them eventually said, well, look, what I've got here is just a small little parcel. You should really go visit my cousin or talk to my sister. They're the ones who really know what's going on if you want to get the lowdown on food and gardens and why they're meaningful. And at that time, when she had that invitation, I was doing a postdoctoral fellowship in Germany. And Ashley said, listen, you're going to be nearby. Will you come and join me on this project? She is a much better botanist than I am, though I had done a little bit of botanical work trying to categorize agricultural biodiversity. And she said, I haven't done this kind of work talking with people in this way. Will you come with me? And so myself and my wife, Iris, joined her on this trip to Sarajevo and then north to visit some of these relatives of St. Louis family members and gardeners. And through that, we developed a wonderful relationship with some truly terrific people in North Central Bosnia.
4: I want to bring forth something that you said, which is, as it turns out, a garden is the first thing you need to survive the end of the world.
5: Yeah. Through this idea of resilience, there are two things that are happening. One is the practical material that with the collapse of supply chains and really hard times during the war, people leaned in heavily to their agrarian skills that had never really gotten away. Much of socialist Europe faced collectivization, which was really damaging in many ways to small-scale agrarian systems. Yugoslavia had a different path. Tito broke with Stalin in the 50s, and so agrarian development really proceeded quite differently. And so these networks of mutual aid and lots of gardening and sharing were really prevalent and continued through the war. There's another aspect of this, which is really spiritual, which speaks to a certain register of Bosnian Islam, where at the end of the world, one thing that you should do is plant a tree. And it's not so much that it's there for you. The religious obligation there is not that you're, as a Christian sense might have it, a steward over God's creation. In this sense, you are something of a conduit. You are lucky enough to be on this earth for this time, and that time will end. And really, your main role here, your devotional role, is to just keep the vital exchanges of the earth going. And the brilliant scholar Larissa Yasharovich writes about this in her book, Beekeeping and the End Times, about how what this impels people to do is to plant these gardens and make sure that life will continue. And it's not for them. They're happy just to be a part of this beautiful world.
4: You also have a note about Bosnian Islamic caretaking, that the natural world is a channel of divine messaging that humans would do well to listen to. What a message for our time.
5: Absolutely.
4: You know, we are out of time, but I want to thank our listeners for joining us. Remind everyone that Food Sleuth Radio is produced by Dan Hemmelgarn for KOPN in Columbia, Missouri. Most of all, of course, I want to thank Dr. Andrew Flax, Associate Professor of Anthropology at Purdue University and author of Feeding the World as If People Mattered, How Small Farms Produce Value Beyond Yields. And I want to also provide our listeners with a link to an excellent op-ed that you wrote for Civil Eats titled Facing Global Disruptions, Congress Should Invest in Local Food. Andrew, thank you so much for your work and your time today.
5: Thanks so much for this conversation. Great to talk with you.
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8: Like a couple of robins banging on your window right before the alarm goes off. Live from Studio A, this is View from the Bleachers. I'm Eric.
9: I'm Aaron.
8: Hey, guy.
9: Hi.
8: They let us back in.
9: Are we live?
8: We are totally live. No one's...
9: Can everybody hear us?
8: It feels like no one's here to say they can't. So, yeah, I think we're good. I see all the buttons lit up.
9: My meters are all doing. I got the right what buttons pushed this time.
8: You and the computer are locked in, ready to roll. Yeah, man. Great to be here.
9: Yeah.
8: It is. It's a wonderful Friday morning.
9: You bet.
8: This is a really good way to start the weekend.
9: You betcha.
8: Yeah, sure, Dare. Don't you know? We've got some sport things to talk about.
9: Fantastic.
8: Yeah. Yes. Yeah, it is. Or else I don't really know. I mean,
9: it's been almost a week and a half since we've talked.
8: It's been 10 days since we've talked sports. The last time we had talked, we were in a sports lull, which is fine. They come in waves because this week we got tons. We got tons and tons and tons.
9: Yeah, everything's going on.
8: Do you want to?
9: Go ahead.
8: You are a NFL. If I was going to pick one of the items on the list here that we talked about before we went on the air.
9: Sure.
8: NFL is your wheelhouse.
9: Yeah, I guess.
8: World Cup of soccer.
9: That's yours.
8: It is absolutely my wheelhouse. It is also the largest. And if you want to look up some computer numbers while I'm talking about, we'll start with the World Cup.
9: Okay.
8: Because the World Cup happens every 4 years. This year, it is happening in North America. You know, it rotates all over the world. This one, we've got games in Mexico, we've got games in Canada. And we've got games all over the United States. It starts the 11th, I think it starts. It'll start the 12th.
9: The 12th.
8: It starts next
9: Friday.
8: Week.
9: Friday.
8: I'm going to assume New York. Can you name some of the sites?
9: Next Friday, the kickoff is Mexico versus South America.
8: Not South America. Africa.
9: There we go.
8: Yeah, it makes more sense.
9: Yeah,
8: South Africa's
9: Mexico
8: economy.
9: City. They got South Korea and Chechnya.
8: Chechnya.
9: Okay. I don't know. That's in Zapopan. Where the heck is Zapopan?
8: I like that. It feels like a city in Mexico more than likely.
9: Probably. And then the day after is Canada, Bosnia. That's in Toronto. And then U.S. versus Paraguay. In Inglewood SoFi Stadium.
8: Okay, nice. Yep. Nice thing about, and I've been watching the World Cup.
9: Going on every day.
8: It is an all day.
9: Every day.
8: There are events. There's games every day for a month probably.
9: 28th.
8: The World Cup is a fan as a soccer fan. I played
9: you
8: since.
9: You are a soccer fan.
8: Since I was five. I've been playing, before. I remember the first soccer clinic in Sparta we had. Nobody had soccer cleats. We all had football cleats. We all had to be explained how to play. Up until now, I've been watching it. World Cups. The U.S. has never been great
9: men's.
8: At soccer.
9: Men's.
8: U.S. men's, that's absolutely correct. I should preface this by saying—
9: You're happy. You're kind of impressed I knew that.
8: I am very impressed that you—
9: Women's, didn't they win like—
8: The women's world, U.S. Women's World Cup has been the best in the world since the inception of the Women's World Cup, since the grassroots of women's soccer started with the U.S.
9: Sure.
8: they are the reason. Yeah, absolutely. No, if the U.S. women's team is why soccer is prevalent or relevant at all in the U.S., as far as I'm concerned.
9: Sure. Didn't mean to get you off track.
8: No, please. That's a very good point. The U.S. men's team has never been near that level.
9: Right.
8: For most of my viewing, there was the World Cup came to the U.S. in the 90s, like 94 maybe. Sure. And it was a big deal for me as like a 12-year-old watching, you know, watching on TV. They played, I remember when they put grass at the Silver Dome indoor in Detroit for the World Cup. I remember Tony Meola. When you host the World Cup, you automatically qualify for the World Cup. So the U.S. didn't have a great team, but they were on TV. I've been watching every year since. The U.S. has never had the best players in the world. It's the difference between soccer and, say, basketball, football, baseball. The U.S. has the best players in the world in all those other sports. In soccer, the best player on the U.S. team is probably Christian Pulisic. Midfielder, plays all over Europe, probably is. But he's not amongst the best 40 players in the world, I would say. But this is a nice thing about the World Cup, I was going to say, is well, because when they play all over Europe, the games are at 3 in the morning. They're at 5 a.m. They're at wacky times because it's local to where it's at. Well, with it being in North America, you're going to be able to watch games during the day, regularly scheduled 7 o'clock at night. You're going to be able to watch under the lights the best in the world. The best in the world is teams like Brazil and Germany. I'm fairly certain France and Germany are the runaway favorites to win the World Cup, as they are pretty much every single year. When you're good, you produce the people who want to play soccer. You get better. The foundation is there in these other countries. It just isn't.
9: Okay.
8: In the U.S., typically, not even typically, nearly always, the best athletes in the United States. I could speak to this as I played sports. I've been around. You watch them. The best athletes in the U.S. do not play soccer, typically.
9: Right.
8: There's so many other options, football, basketball. I've said this since LeBron James came into the NBA, since I saw him on a Sports Illustrated for Kids cover. If LeBron James chose soccer, we would be the best soccer team in the universe. The best athlete in the U.S., If a football player right now, if Bijan Robinson for the Falcons would have chose soccer instead of football, he would be the most dominant athlete.
9: Would he?
8: In that. Absolutely.
9: Yeah. Okay.
8: Soccer players are not typically 6'2", 230 pound.
9: Right.
8: They are under 6 feet. They're under 200 pounds. They all look sort of like punters and kickers. In the NFL,
9: so they have a chance, punters and kickers.
8: Yeah, 100. You'll see a lot of former soccer players becoming punters and kickers in college and in football, but you almost never see a former wide receiver becoming a soccer player.
9: So, why are those athletes that don't want to do soccer do football? Is it a money thing? Is it just the being raised on football and not soccer kind of a thing?
8: We can speak locally around here. Like, we live in Viroqua.
9: Sure.
8: Viroqua has a really, really good, excellent grassroots soccer program.
9: Okay.
8: They do. The Driftless Soccer Club has a really great set of fields just on the outskirts of town.
9: Okay.
8: The games are well attended. The coaching is fantastic. Really great support from parents.
9: So let me ask a question.
8: Yeah.
9: Aside from that.
8: Absolutely.
9: So as maybe a person that is not like a Bijan.
8: Yeah.
9: That's a little bit less, not as gifted,
8: yes,
9: but still pretty, mm-hmm, physically wise, would they have a better shot at soccer and making it into that as, again, on a professional level?
8: Oh, yeah, for sure.
9: Yeah?
8: Yep. Oh, yeah. Soccer is, because there is so much less there is less people that play. Yeah, no, a really great athlete playing soccer, yeah, it would absolutely dominate. I've seen in football practices, those football players, I coach my son's flag football, and I've coached soccer, and I think, man, some of these kids would just tear it up on the soccer field.
9: Right.
8: But when you're you grow up watching football on TV.
9: Yeah, because for us in the States, it's football.
8: Yeah.
9: Then
8: yeah.
9: It's basketball, baseball.
8: Correct.
9: Soccer's somewhere down there.
8: Yep. If you were going to build a field, because a soccer field and a football field are the same size. They take up the same amount of space.
9: Okay.
8: You're going to build most soccer fields will be put on the football field.
9: Sure.
8: You'll have the nets that you can use. The lines get changed. No, there's you wake up typically and you're seeing football on Saturdays and Sundays.
9: So I would say you would say that you're kind of an anomaly as a fan. I mean, not being yeah. the age and I mean
8: yes, yep. You know. You're going to have a lot more parents have an understanding of football. American football, you know, like when you want your kids to get interested in a sport, you want it to be a sport that you can understand, that maybe you played.
9: You can.
8: So it's much easier to say, hey, football, here, football. But yeah, and I'm guessing Viroqua is not that much of an anomaly of a small town where there's soccer. There's a lot of support for soccer
9: Sure. Regionally.
8: You know, you go, there's some in the Cooley region, you go to La Crosse, you Sure. Go to some of these larger cities. But yeah, that's why soccer just hasn't really caught a foothold.
9: But it's the same thing then opposite for the rest of the world.
8: Absolutely. Oh, it's 100%.
9: That's why like the NFL is just slowly over the last, less than 10 years.
8: Yes.
9: Had games internationally and they're few and far between. Yeah. I mean, every year there seems to be more and more and more, but that would, I mean, for me as I'm an NFL, obviously a football fan,
8: yes,
9: not a soccer. I barely can tell you who was the top soccer player ever. You
8: absolutely,
9: know,
8: yes.
9: Other than Pele.
8: This next month, you and I are gonna do a primer.
9: You try that.
8: We are absolutely.
9: Try that.
8: It's
9: Good
8: a
9: luck.
8: Captive audience for 30 minutes a week. Yeah, we're absolutely gonna talk soccer.
9: So,
8: but
9: okay.
8: No, with football, it's just much easier to see it live. I'd highly recommend because this happens happened when the U.S. hosted the World Cup a number of years ago. It opens up the eyes to parents and kids alike, coaches, volunteers, people who want to get involved in the city. Like, oh, that's what soccer is. That's not. It's pretty exciting because I got to tell you,
9: maybe more people get along if they played soccer.
8: I mean, if more people play
9: internationally, I mean,
8: it is across the world, especially in Europe and Asia. You're competing against people who have very different ideologies than you, politically, all sorts of ways, economically, and you come together on a field. Your fans are sitting across from each other. In a lot of these countries, they are fireworks and getting really fired up, but they shake hands at the beginning and the end. They get on trains to leave. They handle it. Yeah, no, there's a lot of that in soccer. That being said, the World Cup is also a

0: interruptions and more stoppages and and things like that. It's also a fun party to watch. You'll see these games as the tournament progresses. Sure. The enthusiasm from the crowd is
1: not like, I mean, football up until maybe in the last 20 years has really been a male-dominated fan base.
0: Sure.
1: You know, and that's changed. I mean, not always, but I mean, majority, I mean, up until recently, I think. Now you're seeing a lot more diverse people, you know, following football and stuff.
0: And that's the thing is you'll see these teams from other parts of the world, and their fans have celebrations and face paint, and they look so unique. Each one of these countries has so it's great theater to watch.
1: It's like those real diehard football fans that show up at the stadiums that are you know, shirtless with the paint and everything else.
0: If you are from Australia and you have chosen to get on a plane and travel all the way to Mexico City to watch your national team play, you're bringing the face paint. You're bringing
1: everything.
0: You're bringing every piece of musical equipment, every koala, anything you can bring, you know, anything you can bring to the party, because this is a once in a lifetime with all of your buddies to see, you know.
1: Every 4 years.
0: Every 4 years. So
1: it's very special. Unlike Super Bowl, World Series, or any of that, that's every year.
0: Well, because your favorite team, and I'm going to say, for me, U.S., you know, I've been following, there's a qualification process. There's so many games. There was such a disappointment 4 years ago in the World Cup. The U.S. did not have a ton of success, as they should have.
1: Sure.
0: So you're as a fan, it's not like the NFL where...
1: Ladies and gentlemen, can you tell that Eric loves soccer?
0: That's it.
1: We're already half the show in, and we're already just talking soccer.
0: I didn't even talk about the best players on the U.S., the best U.S.
1: Maybe a little bit you did.
0: In depth a little bit. I'll hold off till next week, because it's not like...
1: How about...
0: It's not like the NCAA tournament where my favorite team might lose next week, and I'm not going to be able to talk about the Badgers anymore. We've got...
1: Which has happened
0: It happened this year. I was so fired
1: up. How about this?
0: Yeah.
1: How about you hop on the social media of Facebook and post stuff on our page, Eric?
0: Okay.
1: Even if it's just simple stuff.
0: That's fair. I need to do that.
1: View for the Bleachers at WDRT is our Facebook page, in case you wonder.
0: I do keep... Yeah. I don't find a ton of time in my week to do it. I should.
1: Make time.
0: I do find time to scroll through the Facebook. Because
1: we always do this every week. We're going to talk about this more later, and then we forget all about it, and then we go, we should have talked about this more.
0: This does feel familiar. Okay. No, you're right. You're right, because then I wouldn't
1: not
0: have
1: bad
0: to,
1: for an amateur producer.
0: You are absolutely...
1: Yeah, there
0: we go. Absolutely covering all your bases as
1: more
0: an
1: soccer.
0: Are you
1: going to move on to something else?
0: Let's move on to something else.
1: Yeah, maybe.
0: Yeah, again, he's right. I could absolutely just hang out and talk soccer for an
1: hour.
0: So
1: if you want to talk soccer with Mr. Eric Hoffman, feel free to message us, email us.
0: You're right. Okay. Yep. Next sport.
1: Yep. Brewers.
0: Let's do Brewers. Kind of functionally quick. They're 37-23.
1: Okay.
0: The Brewers are at least four games up.
1: Four and a half.
0: In the Central.
1: Yep.
0: I don't know if all the teams are still above 500.
1: They are.
0: But the Brewers just keep...
1: Sounds like they're doing pretty good.
0: Absolutely. I haven't looked at how they are compared to this time last year, but I'm pretty sure at this time last year, they were hovering around 500. They hit a spot last year where they won like 15 of 18.
1: Sure.
0: They started to really get hot, but man,
1: They're cooking. They're making brats.
0: They are making sausage. They're looking nice, man. They're the top of their pitching rotation with Jacob Mizorowski throwing 103+. He's dominating as a starter, and he's hitting that 7-inning mark. He's looking like a real all-star, like beyond all-star. He's looking like one of the best pitchers in the league. The numbers he's putting up, like strikeouts per inning, are up there with guys like Randy Johnson.
1: No, nice.
0: Are up there with guys like CC Sabathia. And Kyle Harrison's numbers are just as good, if not better. Mm. He's gonna make the All-Star team. The two of them, between Kyle Harrison and Jacob Mizorowski, saw a stat. It is the latest in the season that two pitchers have had, with, you know, more than a certain amount of starts, have had an ERA under 2 this late in the year.
1: Oh, nice.
0: Yeah. It they're both really young.
1: Sure.
0: Right? Like, this is both of their first opportunities.
1: Has he pitched beyond 7 innings? Yeah.
0: He did last time. Remember last time we had talked,

0: I had said, you know, it's nice to see him go 5 and strike out 12, but it'd be really nice to see him go 7 and strike out 10 or
1: right,
0: something,
1: right,
0: you know?
1: Right, right.
0: And then he heard me. And he's listening. You know, he should be. We're behind it. I support Jacob Mizrahi for the All-Star team and the Cy Young. Yeah. And then the next time out, he pitched 7 innings, struck out 12. And dude, he's just 6'7", throwing the ball like he does. It's fascinating to watch. Again, pitching lab. We could talk for an entire, but guys like Kyle Harrison and Jacob Mizrahi at the top of that lineup in a 5-game series to start of the playoffs.
1: Right.
0: If you can go those two, and then you're mix and matching around Woodruff if he can show up. Your Chad Patrick, whatever it is, their bullpen, Aaron Ashby and DL Hall. You're gonna be favored, just based on the top of that rotation. And that doesn't. It's early in the year. We're about a third of the way through, but yeah, that just that at the top. If that was the only thing happening on their team, I'd say, oh, this is a playoff team. But their bullpen is coming together. Trevor McGill was struggling. He was an All-Star last year. He got demoted as the closer. I don't know what happened, but he came back off being demoted and is now back to throwing 100+.
1: Motivation.
0: Yeah. You ever been demoted? It makes you either quit or get better, and he got a little bit better.
1: That's ironic.
0: Thank you. Yeah. They're covering so many, checking so many boxes.
1: Nice.
0: This year.
1: Yep. So are you optimistic this is going to be sustainable for the rest of the year?
0: Absolutely. Yeah. There's.
1: Wow. They keep, ladies and gentlemen.
0: Well, you keep stacking layers on layers on layers,
1: right.
0: And it, you know, they have the best manager in the league, 2-time manager of the year, Pat Murphy, unarguable at this point. You know, you've got one of the best catchers in baseball.
1: We're going to record this moment.
0: Yeah.
1: So when they only get it, past the first round, between the first round of the playoffs.
0: Don't do that. I'll have to start recording that optimistic Vikings talk sneak in there once in a while.
1: If you don't have optimism, what do you have?
0: A new Bears fan.
1: A new team.
0: You have a Bears fan is what you have, man. Wow.
1: You just made angry.
0: I know, but I like the guy. It's not, you know, Bears fans. I like them. I like Bears fans, just not the Bears. But you keep putting these layers on with the Brewers that guarantee success. Matt Arnold is a fantastic GM. They've made good trades to put depth in the minors.
1: They're not the most expensive bullpen. They are not.
0: They are very like a top. There was talk about a floor and a salary cap in baseball. The Brewers are well below that proposed salary floor. They would have to add about $40 million in payroll, which would be great.
1: But they're not going to.
0: But if there was a salary floor in baseball. No, they're operating.
1: It's the luxury tax or some different bracket, isn't it?
0: It's baseball. I like the free market open. If you spend more, you can in baseball because that doesn't guarantee success. It just.
1: Except for the Dodgers.
0: And, you know, but they don't win the World Series every year.
1: No,
0: the Brewers are gearing up. What the Brewers are stacking up is the ability to simply beat the Dodgers. The bar was set last year to beat the Cubs. Goal achieved. It's this year. It's beat the Dodgers.
1: It's the big game or not, or big series or not.
0: Absolutely. The playoffs are not the yay. The beating the Cubs are not the hooray. They've done that enough throughout this season.
1: It's like the Minnesota Vikings when they beat the Saints.
0: That
1: was their Super Bowl.
0: Correct. Yeah, absolutely.
1: They got throttled the next night.
0: Right. So this is where they've
1: tasted it.
0: They've got the layers there. They've got young guys have developed into stars. The success here will be determined by what they do in the postseason, because as much as they don't spend like the Dodgers, they put a team together like the Brewers. Like there are Major League Baseball franchises. Are copying what the Brewers have done over the last sustained success. Yeah. Okay. No, they're a 95 win team. They're a favorite. They should have 4 All-Stars.
1: Right.
0: They have the best, like I said, best catcher, best second baseman, best manager.
1: Unlike my Twins.
0: Besides Byron Buxton, I can't name you a twin. I would love to see.
1: Remember that whole thing that we're gonna do in the start of the season? I was gonna pick somebody. Yeah, he went down to the minors.
0: He did. I saw that. I picked Abner Uribe, and he is currently has an ERA near 5, and was suspended earlier in the season for WWF chop antics. So they can't all be winners here. So that's the Brewers. Again, optimistic. I'm high on them as well. Everyone should be.
1: Okay.
0: Go Crew. Yeah. Yeah. Yeah.
1: Okay.
0: Let's talk about, you tell me about the NFL, would you? You got that gleam in your eye.
1: Because it's the only thing I have. let's see. Minnesota finally hired the new GM.
0: Okay. What'd they do with the old guy?
1: Well, they fired him.
0: Did they fire fired?
1: No. Oh, the one that the.
0: Yeah, yeah, the interim guy who'd been there for 100 years.
1: He's staying in his vice president of operations.
0: He's just going to clean bathrooms and stuff. He got demoted to less than GM. Yeah, whatever.
1: He was filling in.
0: He did well. He
1: was a substitute teacher.
0: He sat there through. They're just as valuable. For one draft.
1: Right.
0: He did his part. All right.
1: So Nolan Teasley.
0: Yeah.
1: He was from Seattle. He spent the last 13 seasons there in the front office. He started off as an intern.
0: All right.
1: He went all the way up to John Schneider's assistant GM.
0: I like that. I like that he's working hard, put in the work. Yeah. Yeah.
1: So there's that. So we got GM, and he sounds like a pretty decent guy, pretty good head on his shoulders. Comes from a great organization that knows how to win.
0: Right, so. And he has experience with a winning quarterback because he had Sam Darnold last year. So
1: you
0: he knows.
1: Bring that up, didn't you?
0: Yeah, I have to. He probably part of the job. Yeah.
1: So anything else major? Well, my Vikings? No, just quarterback battle.
0: I was gonna say there's nothing. We're at a point in the NFL season.
1: OTAs.
0: Organized team activities have fired off for all teams. So if you are
1: done now, I think,
0: if you're a new guy, if you're a recently signed guy who's healthy, you are putting on light pads and,
1: if you get injured, this is the start of the, okay, well, he just got an ACL injury. He's out for the rest of the season. Right. Now what do we do?
0: You do see this where guys will get these long lingering injuries where they're out for nearly an entire year because of a small injury in organized team activities does happen.
1: Also, this is where you start after the first week. You find out the attitudes of some of these undrafted and even whatever, to see if really they're going to mesh with you. And you go, nope, it's not going to work.
0: Well, because a lot of these, you're bringing in a 90-man roster. You've got veterans who were high-end picks for somebody else that are that have these physical attributes but just aren't footballing it.
1: Sure.
0: So this is their last, kind of the last chance for a lot of these.
1: Actually, the new GM already yesterday released a guy and then brought in two former rookie draft picks from Seattle.
0: Yeah.
1: So,
0: sure.
1: So it's already starting. So. But aside from that, a couple big trades this week.
0: Oh, yeah, tell me.
1: Myles Garrett. Formerly of the Cleveland Browns.
0: Defensive end and last year's defensive player of the year. Multiple times.
1: 23 sacks.
0: Defensive player of the year. Yeah.
1: Got traded to the Los Angeles Rams.
0: Everybody gets traded to the Los Angeles Rams.
1: Well, they take him. I mean, but they're also winners.
0: Sure.
1: The trade involved Jared Verse, who was.
0: There was a first round pick 2 years ago.
1: He's on the trajectory of being a Myles Garrett.
0: Right. He had 7.5, 8 sacks the last couple of years. Looks like the real deal.
1: He's a tough guy. First round next year, 2027. I believe second round, 2028.
0: Okay.
1: Third round in 2029. And the little quirky little thing we were talking about off air was that if the LA Rams trade Myles Garrett to a division rival,
0: sure, yeah,
1: that third round pick becomes a first round.
0: Interesting. Okay.
1: If
0: you're the Rams,
1: I'd do the same thing. I mean, as far as the client.
0: Yeah, the Rams are all in. The Rams are absolutely not just saying we're all in. They drafted a quarterback in the first round this year to cover their later plans.
1: Yeah.
0: And then they've spent the entire regular season. They traded a first round pick for Trent McDuffie, a cornerback. They then traded another first-round pick next year for Myles Garrett. That second and that third-round pick, those sort of go away in the wash.
1: And
0: those aren't
1: drafted Ty Simpson.
0: And they drafted a quarterback in the first round.
1: Kind of work.
0: Yeah. Like I said, they covered their down the road plans.
1: Yep.
0: And they covered their immediate that roster.
1: I mean, that immediate 13th pick could have gotten them something immediate as well.
0: Sure, probably. But
1: whatever. Quarterbacks
0: again.
1: Are not,
0: their GM. I'll say his name is Les Snead.
1: Yes.
0: Is doing it in a way that is kind of like there's a Brewers way in baseball.
1: Sure.
0: There's a Rams way in football.
1: Yes. That's why, Well, our Minnesota coach came from that tree.
0: Yeah.
1: McVay.
0: Yeah, absolutely. Their coaching and general manager is, let's go all in every year.
1: But be smart about it.
0: Yes. Yeah, they have a 38-year-old MVP quarterback. They have a 33-year-old defensive player of the year. They have Devontae Adams. They have
1: 33? 32?
0: He's 30. He's just 30. On the right side of 30.
1: Yeah.
0: That's a team that's absolutely... In a team that has the 49ers, who have the best, Christian McCaffrey is probably one of the best players in football. They have the Rams, the Seahawks won the Super Bowl last year.
1: Rick Darnold.
0: I've heard of him. Yeah. Have you ever heard? No, we're not doing this.
1: Nope.
0: The Rams are the third best team in that division, but are the best team in football on
1: then
0: paper.
1: Then you have your Cardinals.
0: You know, somebody's got to bring up the basement. You know, somebody's got to. The Rams did amazing with that trade. A.J. Brown finally got traded to the Patriots as
1: a
0: first-rounder.
1: Which everybody was saying that was going to happen for the last 3 months.
0: Yep, it doesn't move the needle for me. A.J. Brown was a forgotten guy on the Eagles. He's one of the least used first-round picks. Super high paid, but not putting up great numbers. Looks like...
1: I think Philadelphia just wasn't using him right.
0: Right. I think he's going to see a really good season out of Drake May.
1: Good consistent quarterback.
0: They have him and Romeo Doubs is a really nice 1-2 for a young quarterback to have.
1: Considering they just went to the Super Bowl.
0: Right. Yeah.
1: They weren't expected.
0: And so that's the thing. You're trading a first-round pick, which is at the bottom of that round. Christian Watson got himself a 4-year, $110 million deal, which means we get to spend the next 4 years talking about the 12 games a year that he plays and the other five talking
1: about
0: his...
1: We were talking about this off the air.
0: Hamstrings of jelly. Yeah.
1: I mean, it's not. That's averaging, and it's not even guaranteed. $35 million was only guaranteed.
0: Right.
1: So which means that if he doesn't play, he doesn't get paid.
0: They're paying him like a top... 30 wide receiver, and he probably is. On paper, I like the Packers lineup, but I have a feeling that their injury report is going to look just like their starting lineup real soon. So we'll see. That's nearly everything else in the sport world, right?
1: Yeah.
0: First televised sporting event in the history of TV happened this day in 1952.
1: Okay.
0: Jersey Joe Walcott defeated Ezra Charles
1: 30 seconds
0: in a heavyweight boxing match. It's 50-some years, 70 years of TV, but that's where it all started for me. Not for me personally. I'm not that old. But I've been watching TV, sports, ever since.
1: 15 seconds.
0: Wow. Hey, man, this was a great show.
1: Yeah,
0: thanks for showing up, pushing buttons in the right direction.
1: The whole time.
0: Dude, have a great weekend, everybody. Bye.
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From 1973, that's Les McCann, Someone Stole My Chitlins, from his album Fish This Week. You're listening to the Euphonic Smorgasbord on WDRT Viroqua. I'm Kerry Barnett. From Brian Ferry, here is One Night Stand.

Baby, I'm a Big Star Now. That's Counting Crows from the 1999 album Hangin' Around. God's Monkey by David Sylvan and Robert Fripp before that from 1993. The album was The First Day. And David Sylvan was lead vocalist of the 70s English group Japan. Robert Fripp has been lead guitarist in every incarnation of the progressive rock group King Crimson. We opened that set with One Night Stand, Brian Ferry, from his newest album last year, Avonmore, and he is formerly of Roxy Music. I received a special request from Donna, a regular listener to the show, for some African songs. She's headed to Zambia later this month to do some charitable work, focusing on teacher training to improve the level of education in Zambia. She's working with a group called Bright Hope, headquartered in the Chicago area. Their goals are to bring about social justice, build greater community, serve humanity, and work toward development of sustainable solutions. And yes, I agree with sustainable solutions. Best of luck, Donna, and Godspeed. Here is Angelique Kidjo from Benin, Africa, the tune Shango.

Podu, Pitabodu, Pound, the one, the Mambo, Long Column, Bengay, the Waddy Timba, Mambo. 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We just heard a set of African music in celebration of regular listener Don.

Sometimes you're climbing the mountain, try to reach to the top. Sometimes the going gets tough. Sometimes we have to give up. Sometimes our friends and our loved ones expect us to do things that think that we ought to, but we just can't pull it through.

Big Bad Boogie. That's Little John Chrisley with kind of a ZZ Top bass line in that. That's from his 1995 album, Little John Chrisley. One More Day by the Wood Brothers from the 2006 album, Ways Not to Lose. They're real brothers, Chris and Oliver Wood, originally from Boulder, Colorado. We opened that set with Demons, Hans Thiessink, and Terry Evans from the 2008 album, Visions. Now, Hans Thiessink is from the Netherlands, and Terry Evans is from Vicksburg, Mississippi. So, long way away, those two. Evans was, I believe, 71 when they recorded that. In science news this week, NASA has been studying the orbits of Pluto and its moons. The relative size of its largest moon, Charon, having more than 50% the mass of Pluto, means the two act as a double planet system, orbiting a center of gravity located between them in space. A study of data gathered by NASA's Hubble Space Telescope has now found that this interaction is having an odd effect on Pluto's four other moons, causing them to tumble unpredictably with no apparent method to their madness. Sort of a cosmic dance, a moon dance, if you will.

It's a very energetic version of Fools Rush In, Where Angels Fear to Tread. Now, I remember that one from Ricky Nelson back in 1963, but it was actually written way back in 1940 by James Mercer. So there have been a lot of versions of that song. That version was Bow Wow Wow from the album Girl Bites Dog. And the Bow Wow Wow was an English 1980s new wave band originally created to promote a fashion line. Before that, No Trouble by the Weepy Sirens. And we opened with Moondance, Van Morrison from the 1970 album Moondance. Well, we've got artist birthdays today. You may not have heard of the people, but you've heard of the groups. Today is the birthday of Floyd Butler. He was a vocalist with Friends of Distinction, who had the 1969 number 3 single, Grazin' in the Grass.

Happy birthday, Floyd Butler, vocalist with Friends of Distinction. He would have been 74 today, but he died of a heart attack in 1990. Our second artist birthday, Freddie Stone. Does that ring a bell? Guitarist with Sly and the Family Stone. He turned 69 today.

Thank you.

Our third birthday today, Tom Evans, Badfinger, bass and vocals. He was born in 1947, would have been 68, but he committed suicide in 1983. Here's a tune by Badfinger.

It's the artist birthday set. We started with Friends of Distinction, Grazing in the Grass, to celebrate Floyd Butler's birthday. He would have been 74, born in 1941. Thank you for letting me be myself, Sly and the Family Stone, to celebrate Freddie Stone's birthday. He was born in 1946. And No Matter What, Badfinger, to celebrate Tom Evans' birthday. He was born in 1947. Well, let's play a little bit of jazz rock fusion. Here's a tune, Land of the Midnight Sun, by Al DeMeola.

Land of the Midnight Sun. That's Al Di Meola from his 1976 album, Land of the Midnight Sun. He was a member of Return to Forever with Chick Corea. Continuing on with the music, here's a tune by Loudon Wainwright, the third, called Brand New Dance. And this sounds really familiar to me.

Well, that was a lively set. That was Hawaiian Boogie, Chris James and Patrick Wren from the 2008 album Stop and Think About It. Step Back Baby by King Biscuit Boy. And he reportedly started his career by stealing his first harmonica. The amount of trivia you can learn online is endless. We open that set with Brand New Dance, Loden Wainwright III from his 2014 album Haven't Got the Blues Yet. And he has stated that you could characterize his catalog of music as somewhat checkered, although he prefers to think of it as a tapestry. We're gonna slow it down a little bit with a tune from Joey and Rory called Someday When I Grow Up.

The Keller Sisters. That's The Rock Bottom from their 2014 album House of Cards. They are sisters, Cheryl and Carrie Keller from San Francisco. Mahogany Dread before that. Hiss Golden Messenger from their 2014 album Lateness of Dancers. And we opened that set with Someday When I Grow Up, Joey and Rory from the 2012 album His and Hers. And they are a husband and wife duo. Well, my time is just about up. You've been listening to the Euphonic Smorgasbord on WDRT Viroqua. Tune in next week. I'll have another eclectic mix of tunes for you. I've got time to play one more tune. This is The Liars from 1984. Help You, Anne. Tune in next week.

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0: So separately got a journalism visa as well to cover the atrocities that were taking place on the ground and to try to figure out what our government's culpability was in the economic devastation that Cubans were facing. And I mean, it was horrifying. You guys have covered this stuff extensively, but it's very clear that the Trump administration is not making it a secret that they want to prosecute all manner of political dissent, whether it be the counterterrorism initiatives implemented by Sebastian Gorka or even now lawfare by way of the Treasury Department. I think the goal here is to, once again, just like the British government, silence dissent and maybe even ultimately criminalize it. Hopefully this won't be a precedent-setting case, but we are headed down a scary path here.
1: Hassan, I wanted to play a clip of a short documentary about your trip to Cuba.
2: For years, I've wanted to visit Cuba. I wanted to learn about the problems caused by the embargo. I wanted to see a socialist society in person. Last month, I took the opportunity to go as part of a humanitarian mission to bring aid that my government won't. I'd be accompanying Progressive International alongside hundreds of others from around the world. Activists, journalists, artists, and politicians will be coming to the island by boat and plane to deliver over 40 tons of necessary supplies, food, medicine, and medical equipment.
3: All right, we're in the heart of Havana right now. One of the things that I've immediately been hit with is how beautiful the city is, but also how hollowed out it is in many ways. It looks like, I mean, some of these houses, they have the skeleton, they have the outside, but inside it looks like it's bombed out, you know? There's people living in it, but like very clearly, this is in a dire state of disrepair.
1: More indictments have been brought in this last day against Cuban leaders, Hassan Piker. Did you actually deliver medical supplies? How successful were you?
0: Yes. So the humanitarian aid mission was accompanied by hundreds of other activists as well. It wasn't just medical supplies. There was, I believe, food as well. The delivery was successful, but ultimately it's a drop in the bucket. And what the Cuban population actually needs right now is oil, because oil is what runs their entire energy grid. And unfortunately, the Trump administration has very openly created a blockade, and the island's energy grid is currently still suffering. Now, there's also one aspect of this that I think adds insult to injury, and that's the reality that there is actually parts of the Cuban island that are receiving oil with regular frequency, and that is, of course, Guantanamo Bay. That's an American military base on the island of Cuba, and it's basically an old colonial outpost. And so you have the situation where 90 miles off of our coastline, you have 9 million or so people suffering. There's food shortages. People can't deliver medicine all around the island because there's simply no oil. Food is medicine is also spoiling as well. They're just sitting in factories because there's no refrigeration. And yet, a couple miles away from Havana, you have Guantanamo Bay, where they have a McDonald's and they have American military members stationed there, and they have energy for the entire island potentially. I think this really shows the inhumanity and the juxtaposition. It's I feel like it's something that many Americans are completely oblivious to. If they were more aware of the crisis, that they would also find it to be morally repugnant and unconscionable. And I suspect that's part of the reason why the federal government wants to stop these kinds of actions, or at least create an environment of threats and pressure, so that other people who could also freely travel to Cuba and see what's going on for themselves, and maybe even deliver humanitarian aid themselves, think twice before they participate in something like this. I myself am unbowed, and I hope others will be too.
1: Hassan Piker, at the 2024 DNC in Chicago, 30 delegates to the convention were with the National Uncommitted Movement. Uncommitted delegates were selected in state Democratic primaries to call for an end to the Biden administration's backing of Israel's assault on Gaza. After the DNC denied their request for a Palestinian-American speaker on stage, Uncommitted delegates and their allies staged a sit-in outside the convention hall. This is a clip of the co-founder of the uncommitted movement, Abbas Alawea.
4: Here is the scandal, my friends. Here is the scandal. The scandal is that there are forces within Democratic Party leadership who do not want us to talk about Palestinian human rights. But that's not sustainable. This is a watershed moment.
1: So this was a watershed moment. You actually were inside the DNC for a while before they put you out. You had a select seat there as a commentator. But can you talk about the fact, I put this question also to Dr. Hamawi, who you campaigned with, along with Dr. El Sayed, you campaigned with him also for his senatorial race. Can you talk about the autopsy report and it not talking about Israel and Gaza, though the issue took center stage at the DNC with this sit-in with people who are quite involved with the Democratic National Committee?
0: Yeah, I think to myself all the time whether this is a byproduct of incompetence or if they are totally aware that this is a major crisis, a major issue, and they're cynically trying to avoid having a conversation about it. I also had interviewed the uncommitted movement outside, and I had my press credentials revoked in real time while I was live broadcasting at the DNC while simultaneously being interviewed by a New York Times reporter, as a matter of fact, for my criticisms of the DNC. I was invited, but then, you know, I was, I guess, disinvited at the same time for these exact warnings that I was issuing to as many Democrats as I possibly could. It turned out those warnings were true. And yet the Democratic Party still has not learned a very important lesson and still seemingly chooses not to listen to the demands of the masses. A similar pattern arises here that we just talked about with the United Kingdom. I feel like there's a real crisis in democracy and illiberalism in the Western world because of our complicity with war crimes and our complicity in Israel's genocide. And instead of addressing these problems, instead of solving these issues, instead of leaning into the demands of the overwhelming majority of the masses, the American government and the Democratic Party, just like the Labor Party, which is supposed to be the left representation of politics in both these countries, has decided to suppress the needs of the masses, have decided to avoid having these conversations. Having said that, however, there is an opportunity here, as you know, Adam Hamawi, Chris Robb in Philadelphia, and numerous insurgent candidates that are propping up all around the country in the primary system, and actually successfully defeating the establishment Democrats all around the country, have created this unavoidable force that will hopefully present a very good change within the party. And it's not just, of course, about Israel either. It's about these issues broadly. I feel like the center of power in the Democratic Party for far too long has conceded to the interests of profits, to the interests of corporations, and oftentimes placed them first, and placed the interests of the population, the people, the masses, the working class, last. Hopefully we can make a change and we can force that change, because I feel as though the party right now needs fighters. We don't have a lot of time. Fascism is here, and someone has to fight back. The way to do that is through the democratic process and allowing real democracy to take place.
1: Hassan Piker, we want to thank you for being with us, political commentator and live streamer on the Twitch platform. 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I'll be in Tampa, Florida tonight. 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And, of course, there'll be screening beyond that. I'll be with the director, Tia Lesson. That does it for our show. Next week in Sheffield in England, and then in Belfast in Ireland, and then back to a swing through Vermont. 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I'm Amy Goodman with Juan Gonzalez.
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9: 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And now, live from Studio A in Viroqua, Wisconsin, the Rocket Robert Lambert. Hi, everybody. It's the Rocket Robert Lambert. Let's jump right into the music right here, right now on WDRT's ERLE.

People Bison on the RLE. And that, ladies and gentlemen, was this week's RLE six-pack. Now, usually I have cool music in the RLE six-pack, but this week we lost R&B legend. We lost People Bison, who passed away this week at the age of 75. So we did a six-pack tribute to him. We played his hit from 2007, Missing You. Give Me Your Love off his album Don't Play With Fire from 1982. The greatest duet with him and Roberta Flack, Tonight I Celebrate My Love. Can You Stop the Rain, one of his big hits from 1991. And then of his two Disney hits, A Whole New World, where he collaborated with Regina Bell. And then the biggest one is not one of his bigger hits, People Bison, collaborating with Celine Dion with the title track to the famous movie Beauty and the Beast, here on the RLE, the Robert Lambert Experience. Let's take a look at your weather forecast for the remainder of the day. Now, we do have a 2 in 10 chance of some showers and thunderstorms today. Mostly sunny, and there'll be some peaks of clouds out there. High near 83, southwesterly wind about 3 to 5 miles per hour. Tonight, a 4 in 10 chance, a 40% chance of showers and thunderstorms, mainly before 2 a.m. Partly cloudy, low of 61. West wind around 6, becoming calm in the evening. New rainfall amounts may be less than a tenth of an inch. Expect higher amounts possible in thunderstorms. Saturday, we'll have sunny skies, high near 86, light north wind. Saturday night, mostly clear, low of 61, light and variable wind. Sunday, slight chance of some showers with thunderstorms also possible after 1 p.m., but it will be still sunny out there. High near 85, east wind at 6 to 11 miles per hour with gusts as high as 21 miles per hour, and the chance of precipitation is at 20%. Now, Sunday night, we have a greater chance, a 70% chance of some showers and thunderstorms, then a shower possible of thunderstorm mainly after 1 a.m., mostly cloudy, low of 64. Southeasterly wind at 10 miles per hour with gusts as high as 21 miles per hour. Chance precipitation, again, is at 70%, and new rainfall amounts could be less to a tenth of an inch, but expect higher amounts possible in a thunderstorm. Monday, the rain chance goes higher. We have a 90% chance of some showers and thunderstorms, and this weekend is really going to start feeling muggy. High near 81, southwest easterly wind at 9 to 11 with gusts of 17. Again, the chance of rain on Monday is now 90%. Monday night, showers, possible a thunderstorm before 1 a.m., then a chance of some showers and thunderstorms after 1 a.m., mostly cloudy, muggy 66. So with the southeasterly wind at 5 to 7 miles per hour, becoming calm after midnight. And the chance of precipitation goes up again to 60%. And Tuesday, we have a 20% chance of showers and thunderstorms. It's going to feel really warm. 89, some areas could get to 90 on Tuesday, and a south wind of 3 to 5 miles per hour. Tuesday night through Thursday, overnight lows are going to be, get this, between 68 and 72, with highs in the 90s from Wednesday, Thursday, and beyond. But you're also going to feel the humidity kicking in. It's going to be soupy weather. It's going to be hot and muggy next week. Right now, over at our weather center right now, we have a dew point of 68. Pressure is at 29.85 inches of mercury. Humidity is at 87%. Southwesterly wind about 2 miles per hour. Right now at the station, it's 72. All right, thank you very much, Stormy Lambert. We got a double shout out some Ozzy Osbourne, Jeffrey Osbourne, Paul Davis. But let's go back to 1989. The title track for Michael Bolton's album from that year, it's time for some Soul Provider. Soul Provider, Michael Bolton on the RLE, DRT Viroqua. Good afternoon.

We know how it is. Another weekend trip to Hawaii. Another high school friend getting married at the base of a volcano. And here you are, always the bridesmaid, never the bride, even though you've already inherited your grandmother's dress. Well, we at 91.9 FM are here to meet your needs online at WDRT.org. WDRT Viroqua, a community that knows you.

All right. We're seeming to have some technical difficulties right now with the Rockets computer. So what we're going to do is we're going to jump into sports on the RLE as the Rocket tries. He's going to reboot the music as he does that right here on the RLE. But let's jump into sports right now. Game two of the NBA Finals. The Knicks really came back. They've been winning a ton of games. Game two is tonight over on ABC with a 6:30 tip-off on your local ABC affiliate. MLB action from last night. We had the Phillies beating up the Padres 6-4. Orioles over the Red Sox 8-2. Yankees over the Guardians 2-1. Giants over the Brewers 12-9. Blue Jays beat up the Braves 7-2. Royals beat up the Twins 8-6. Cubbies beat the Athletics 7-6. Pirates over the Astros 5-1. The late cap game. Dodgers losing to the Diamondbacks 3-2. In the Stanley Cup Finals tomorrow night, game two won by Vegas. It goes back to Las Vegas for game three, 7 p.m. puck drop on your local ABC affiliate. Let's take a look at the NASCAR Cup Series results from the Cracker Barrel 400. Denny Hamlin gets the first win on that track for Toyota, followed by Christopher Bell, Chase Briscoe, Ricky Stenhouse Jr., Shane Van Gisbergen, Tyler Reddick, Chase Elliott, Ryan Blaney, Zane Smith, Carson Hocevar is your top 10. As they go into this week, they'll go into Michigan International Speedway for the Fire Keepers Casino 400. That race will also be back on Prime this week. Point standings as we go into Michigan. Tyler Reddick now has the points lead has dwindled by a little bit. He now has a 97-point lead over Denny Hamlin right here on the NASCAR Cup Series circuit. All right, Rocket. He's trying. He's going to get the special magic code to log in. All righty. And that is sports on the RLE, the Robert Lambert Experience. All right. Thank you very much, Robbie Horsepower, for jumping in there. Let's see if we can get it back. All right. It's called You Learn and You Live right here on the RLE. We have great sports going on. Well, guys, we're even going to get the music back. Let's see if we can. There we go. Nope. Let's see here. It's thinking. There we go. Let's go all the way back down. Do-do-do-do-do-do-do-do-do. All through the playlist. Let's get back to 6-5. All right. Where did 6-5 go? We're looking. There we go. There's our playlist. Nope. We're off by one. We are off by one. All right. Let's get back to the music right now. Sienna Spirito with Die on This Hill. Sienna Spirito, RLE, DRT, Viroqua. Good afternoon.

0: Wow, folks. Thank you so much for tuning into the RLA, the Robert Lambert Experience. I had an awesome time bringing you all the great hits. Until next Friday, I'm the Rocket Robert Lambert. Have yourself an awesome weekend, and I'll see you back here next Friday at 1 p.m. for an all-new and exciting edition of the RLA. Bye-bye! More info on the show at facebook.com/RLA Show. Bye-bye. Oh, yeah. Bye-bye.
1: Good afternoon. 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

Hello, good afternoon. This is DJ Root with you today on The Good Ear on WDRT. We started out the show with Water From Your Eyes with a song called Playing Classics from last year. And that was At with Soul Hole off of Are You There, God? It's Me, At from 2024. After that was a new release from Automatic called, it's a new release of an old song. It's a remix. A Mario C mix of Don't Wanna Dance from, last week, I think. And this behind me is Moped Mark, our very own, Baroqua's own Moped Mark with Is It Match It off of his release from this year, The Known Time. Should definitely go check out Moped Mark. I got kind of a, not too weird of a show, and which is unusual. But there are a lot of new releases and kind of futuristic, highly digital production. But that said, this next one, let's see if you can figure out who it is. It's kind of a futuristic sort of sounding tune. But let's see if you can figure it out. I'm gonna finish out some Moped Mark though here.

0: Well, that was a little weird.
1: Hello.
0: Hi, you're listening to The Good Ear today on WDRT, and we just heard some new releases. I had to do a high-tech move there, that's why we had a little hiccup. Let's see. That last one was a new release from Future Islands called As Long As You Are, off of From a Hole in the Floor to a Fountain of Youth. Released, I think, a couple weeks ago. And before that was Pigeon, a band that I'm just becoming aware of. They have a new release that just came out last week as well called Outer National, and that was Hype Prototype. We will probably be hearing some more from them later. Let's see. Before that was Self Improvement with Just Like Me off of Syndrome from last year. Before that was Formal Speedwear with Two P's and Two E's off of Who Needs Spainball off of Punch Card from last week. And before that was Paul McCartney with Temporary Secretary, a little sexist ditty for you from 1980. And we've got Charivari now with A Number of Names.

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The people there, they just won't quit.

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The people there, they just won't quit.

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I have something new for you that I'm just gonna send and record off here. It's just gonna come through my speakers. I haven't tracked vocals or anything, but I'm like currently writing it as we speak. And I believe, as a heads up, this may be what I'm going to work on with you next.

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Cinnamon, she make a galley grin. Smooth cocoa butter on my caramel skin. Wait a minute, galley like a split flop on the cloud nine. When she let me have a hit. Slide with me, shawty, maybe we could dip. Cause

Well, here we are again. I'm going to tell you what we just listened to. That last one was Pigeon again with Black James Dean off of the release from, I think, last week called Out of National. And before that was a new release from Genesis Owusu, Falling Both Ways off of Red Star Woo and the Worldwide Scourge. Before that was BVT with Basha Basha. That's a single from 2023. And before that, we heard a number of names with a song called Sharivari. I believe that was from like 1979 or something like that. Let's see. And I didn't mention, but in case you didn't recognize it immediately, the thing I was talking over last break was from The Never Ending Story. It was the Fantasia theme from 1983 by Klaus Doldinger. Klaus Doldinger. That was him. And in the background here, we've got some Minecraft music. C418 is the composer, and the song's called Aria Math. It's just really good, you know? Just going out to my kid for completing most of his immunotherapy shots and getting over his fear of needles. Pretty cool. All right, I'm going to go a little bit back in time. Well, this next one will not be, it will be another new release. I believe I'll be able to talk to you before we leave, so you can just be surprised. All right, this is so soothing. I'm a little sorry that I'm going to have to cut it short, but, you know, anyhow, thanks for listening.

Oopsie. Yeah. Well, that was Doris. And we just heard a song called You Never Come Closer. She's from Sweden. She was from Sweden, and that was probably recorded in the late 60s sometime. But she kind of got this like resurgence in the 90s. Let's see, that was off of Did You Give the World Some Love Today, Baby? Did ya? Before that was Charlie Chimmy, which is a sandwich in the Dominican Republic. And the artist is from there and Cuba. He also plays, is a drummer for Witch. And that song was called Cachu off of Disco Chimmy. And that's a new release. In the background, we've got Ramsey Lewis with Cry Baby Cry off of Mother Nature's Son from 1968. And that's it for the show. I hope you had a good time. And hope you have a wonderful weekend. Congratulations to all the graduates from this week. And happy summer. I will see you next week and bring you more summer tunes. All right, enjoy.

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This is After School Special, and I'm your host, Mahala. And let's see. Diving right in, we just heard from Surfport with Lot Lizard 93. And next, we're going to get into another song by them called Big Star. It's definitely my favorite group at the moment. And then a little bit later, we'll hear from the Lambrini Girls. And yeah, let's get back into it.

process of urban development in which a neighbourhood develops rapidly over a short time, changing from low to high value, original residents, families, single working mothers, low-income households are displaced from the very community that they helped build.

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This is After School Special, and I'm your host, Mahala. And let's see what we heard so far. We heard two songs from Surfboard, Lot Lizard 93, and then we went into Big Star. We heard from the Lambrini Girls with You're Not From Around Here. Then we went into the CIA with Fear, and that was just Die Spits with Hair of the Dog. And next we're going to get into Amel and the Sniffers with Capital.

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This is After School Special, and I'm your host, Mahala. And let's see what we've been listening to. We heard from Emil and the Sniffers with their song Capital. Then we went into Hole with their song Violet. And then we heard from LA Witch with I Wanna Lose. Glitter Fox with their song Married to the Ground. Then we heard from Mojo Nixon and Jello with Are You Drinking With Me, Jesus? And that was just Crazy in the Brains with Punk Rocker. And next we're going to get into the Violent Femmes with their song Confessions.

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anoint by fear of death. Do you feel the lies creep on by as soft as baby's breath? Do you beg that truth will set you free? Are you shackled by the keys? Well, if I was you, I'd stay strapped in, cause all

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This is After School Special, and I'm your host, Mahala. And let's see what we've been listening to. We heard from the Violent Femmes with Confessions, and then we went into the Black Lips with Zulu Saints, Viagra Boys with ADD, Gorillaz and the Idols off the new Gorillaz album, The God of Lying, and that was just the Black Angels with I'd Kill for Her. And to finish off this Friday evening, we're going to hear from Black Mountain with Florence Saucer Attack. All right. Thank you guys so much for listening, and I will see you next time. Have a great weekend.

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14: 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My name is Steve Scrovan, along with my co-host, David Feldman. Hello, David.
15: Hello, Steve.
14: And, of course, as always, our producer, Hannah Feldman. Hello, Hannah.
16: Hello, Steve.
14: And it's not a Ralph Nader Radio Hour without the man of the hour, Ralph Nader. Hello, Ralph.
17: Hello, everybody.
14: All right, so the gang's all here for today's program, where we are going to do a deep dive into AI. According to a recent Gallup poll, 7 in 10 Americans oppose constructing data centers for artificial intelligence in their local area. This comes as no surprise to groups like Public Citizen, which has been studying the impact of these massive data centers on everything from consumers' electric bills to the global climate crisis. Tyson Slocum is director of Public Citizen's energy program, and he's going to lay out the threats these data centers pose and how communities across the country are already resisting. Then in the second half of the program, we welcome New York Times reporter David Wallace Wells, who in a recent New York Times Magazine piece titled, AI Populism is Here and No One is Ready. He argues that tech oligarchs like Sam Altman and Dario Amodei, anxious about their technology taking over the world, didn't count on a backlash from real live human beings. Will the people armed with pitchforks and Molotov cocktails rise up against this small band of billionaire tech bros before the machines do? As always, somewhere in the middle, we'll check in with our tireless corporate crime reporter, Russell Mokhyber. But first, resistance to data centers is growing. David?
18: Tyson Slocum is director of Public Citizen's Energy Program, covering the regulation of petroleum, natural gas, and power markets. He serves on the U.S. Commodity Futures Trading Commission's Energy and Environmental Markets Advisory Committee and frequently intervenes before the Federal Energy Regulatory Commission, representing the interests of household consumers. Welcome to the Ralph Nader Radio Hour, Tyson Slocum.
19: It is my pleasure to be here. Thank you.
17: Welcome indeed, Tyson. Listeners, this is going to be on data centers and the huge opposition all over the country. But I want to start from the very beginning with Tyson so we clarify all kinds of questions that the press does not focus on because they're focusing on where the data center is being built and who's opposed to it and who's pushing it. So let's start with this. Name the major companies who are building these data centers.
19: The largest single owner and operator of data centers is a company called QTS, which is a portfolio company of the private equity giant Blackstone. So what a lot of people don't realize is that most data centers are actually not built by the big tech conglomerates like Meta or Alphabet or Microsoft, but by real estate development firms that are primarily backed by private equity.
17: But clearly, the big four from Silicon Valley are the initiators. They're the ones that got the money. You want to name them?
19: Google, Meta, Microsoft, Oracle, NVIDIA. Those are the big ones.
17: And these data centers now are provoking a tremendous opposition. I've never predicted it. People are worried about higher electricity prices because they devour a huge amount of energy. They're worried about loss of water sources because they devour a huge amount of water, these data centers. They don't provide many jobs. They have noise. They take up valuable land, and they manipulate politicians. They give campaign money. They cut sweetheart deals. Some of them are getting exemptions from sales tax, exemptions from property tax. Some of them, not all of them. It depends on how vigorous the local and state governments are. Give us an idea how much a data center is costing, where they're getting these enormous hundreds of billions of dollars a year that they're starting to spend, these Silicon Valley companies. Give us the terrain. Tyson Slocum.
19: Yeah, so data centers are becoming sort of the physical presence of how a big tech company is able to have its market share of AI recognized. So a lot of AI applications at this point are theoretical. They are promised in the future that they are going to be replacing entire industries within our economy. And so, you know, as you know, Wall Street and the equities market values not just what a company is doing today, but more importantly, how they're positioned in the future. And what Wall Street and investors and what big tech companies are selling is this vision that AI is going to replace everything else, and that AI is going to be monetized, that you are going to have to subscribe and pay for their intelligence that is going to be replacing your kids' jobs and everything else. And so because so much of AI application from a market perspective is speculative, the primary way that investors are measuring how a big tech company is performing in dominating market share is, what is your data center capacity to produce generative AI and store and manage this data? And so data centers have become the sort of steel in the ground measuring stick of how to determine whether or not a big tech company is dominating in artificial intelligence market share. And so,
17: okay, let's break it down now. How big are these data centers? How many are there already operating? How many are under construction? And how much money goes into building these data centers? Give us some data on the ground, so to speak.
19: Yeah, so there are hundreds of data centers that are located all over the country. And we've been building and operating data centers for a very long time. When you take a picture on your Android phone and you store that picture in the cloud, there's a data center. There's a data center needed to stream Netflix and other entertainment services like that. What has been different is that the computing power necessary to support generative AI and large language models is so many orders of magnitude larger than all of the existing data centers. That's why it's only been in the last two or so years that it's become a super controversial thing, because now there are hundreds of proposed data centers under construction or being proposed in every U.S. state. And whether or not these are going to be built is really the key fight that we're seeing at the state and local level right now.
17: How many square feet is an average data center?
19: It really depends. You've got smaller scale data centers that can just fit inside a normal size warehouse. And then you've got so-called hyperscale data centers, which there are none in current operation, but several proposed and under construction. And those are typically defined as having computing power that requires at least 1,000 megawatts of electricity in order to supply the energy for the microprocessors to produce that artificial intelligence. So it really runs the gamut. We've got a lot of small scale ones that are tucked away into a commercial or industrial neighborhood, and you've got much larger ones. So it really depends. But again, the big tech companies, in a race to control perceived market share, keep announcing larger and larger data centers that really is just about public and market jockeying for perceived market share. And then in addition, Ralph, there are a lot of data center proposals that do not have a client secured yet. So they don't have a big tech client. And this is because as Wall Street creates a massive speculative financial bubble for big tech valuations, you're now seeing a corresponding real estate speculative bubble as developers seek to cash in on the AI tech bubble by buying up land. A lot of times it's farmland, and they do it under an LLC, secure initial permits, and then go out and try to find a client to lease the facility to.
17: Are the contracts between these data center companies and state and local government public? Have you seen them? Have you gotten them?
19: Most of the time, no. Most of the time. So what we have seen are a proliferation of what's known as non-disclosure agreements. That's when a project developer comes to the local community and says to the mayor or to the zoning board or to the county economic development commission and says, listen, we've secured rights to land in your area. We are considering building a data center. We are also considering other sites for this data center. Because it is such a top secret project, we're going to require you to sign a non-disclosure agreement that prevents you from sharing any information or detail about this project. And because these non-disclosure agreements are so pervasive throughout the country, reporters, local residents cannot get necessary details about the project. And that's really been one of the reasons for the big backlash.
17: Are there any Freedom of Information Act lawsuits filed against the state and local governments for keeping this information secret underway right now?
19: Yes, there have been a number of those. And also in response to documented abuses, we have seen municipalities, counties, and even states move to change the laws. So in the Phoenix area, for example, where we had documented abuses of non-disclosure agreements between Amazon and the project developer and the local community, there is now a law in the books that immediately releases all signers to the non-disclosure agreement at least 90 days prior to any public hearing about the proposed project. And so what that does is that enables the local community, local journalists, and others to be able to have unfettered access to those underlying documents prior to any public hearing where the merits of the project would be debated. So the problem is right now, Ralph, is we are looking at massive stranded assets, because when you build a data center, you're not just building a standalone data center, you are building billions and billions of dollars of utility steel in the ground infrastructure that has a life of 40 to 50 years. And with the Trump administration, most of that infrastructure is fossil fuel or natural gas. So that's the big problem. So I definitely see that we are in a speculative bubble. That bubble will burst. And folks within the AI industry, like Sam Altman, have been very clear where they have publicly said, when the bubble breaks, we expect to get a financial bailout because our AI applications are so important to the national interest.
17: Tyson, let's parse that. Traditional market structures always experience overcapacity, otherwise known as boom bust. You know, prosperous times, recessions, depressions, etc. What you're describing seems to defy this limitation of capacity. Do these data centers adhere to the marketplace dictate of a time when there is going to be over capacity? Some data centers and companies have to close, and others in a better position, better managed perhaps, thrive? Or are they creating a new kind of market fundamental determinism that is infinite?
19: Well, I think we are already at the sort of physical peak of data center capacity because there is just so much copper wire, transformers, electrical components, and power generation equipment that can accommodate the data center boom, right? So we're already bursting at the seams and running into shortages. And, you know, data centers aren't just causing electric rates to go up because of their power demand issues, but the fact that big tech is gobbling up all of the needed infrastructure and components that the rest of the power grid requires. And so prices are going up for every type of component. And, you know, Trump's punitive tariffs aren't helping with those global supply chain bottlenecks.
17: You're talking about supply here. I'm talking about demand. Is there going to be unlimited demand to provoke unlimited supply demands of materials to create more data centers?
19: So what I'm saying is big tech envisions an infinite, unlimited demand scenario, but there is a physical limit to being able to build the data centers that big tech claims they need. But going back to this first point of, is this all-encompassing dominant replacement vision of artificial intelligence going to happen? The voices on the ground, Republican, Democrat, it doesn't matter, are emphatically saying no. And the backlash to data centers isn't just about, oh, I'm concerned about my power rates going up, or I'm concerned about the noise or the water usage. It's also a civil rights and human rights issue where people are saying, I don't like this vision that big tech is laying out for us that is going to be produced in this building down the street from our community.
17: What you're describing, Tyson, is basically a formidable sub-economy where the sellers create their own demand. The demand comes from the sellers. They're basically dealing with themselves.
19: But
17: right?
19: Wall Street, Ralph, buys into that vision. That's why there's five tech companies that represent a third of the entire market capitalization of the entire S&P 500. So five companies have 33% of the value of the 500 biggest companies. That's because Wall Street is buying into this vision that AI will replace everything else, all other companies in the portfolio, and AI and the big tech backers have this draconian vision of AI replacing labor, of becoming the dominant feature in our economy, defining interpersonal relationships. And a lot of people out there, a lot of listeners out there, Ralph, have had interactions with AI, have read the warnings from the AI developers themselves.
17: Here's my concern, Tyson, that we have now allowed this technology to reach a point of no return. That basically, its political power, its technological dominance, its rapid development almost by the month with new revelations of scary AIs has become what the dean of Harvard Law School a century ago, Roscoe Pound, once called beyond the effects of legal action. That you're not going to get regulation, you're not going to get statutes. There'll be a few lawsuits here and there on behalf of severely damaged teenagers, as is already occurring under tort law. But basically, it's out of control. And the Congress is sitting there having hearings, pounding the table with questions, both, as you indicated, from Republicans and Democrats. But the bottom line is nothing has happened. It didn't happen in 2005. It didn't happen in 2010. It didn't happen in 2015 in Congress. It didn't happen in 2020. And there's no indication that any bill is heading out of committee and going to the floor. What's your reaction to all this? Is it beyond the effects of legal action? It cannot be controlled.
19: Absolutely not. So at the federal level and at Congress, you know, Congress has been completely inept, and the Trump administration seeks to accommodate whatever big tech wants.
17: So did Biden administration.
19: Right, the Biden administration
17: was
19: the problem as well.
17: Not as overt.
19: But at the state level, Ralph, we are seeing huge pushback. And this is why the Trump administration last year publicly pushed and tried to enact into law a 10-year moratorium on any state law regarding artificial intelligence. Because the Trump administration, aligned with big tech, is trying to stop states from regulating artificial intelligence content, to protect kids from predatory practices, and to adequately regulate the energy and resource uses for data centers. So Trump and big tech are trying to spin a tale that the AI revolution is inevitable and there's nothing to do to fight it. But what we're seeing at the ground level, Ralph, is bipartisan outrage at this vision that none of us consented to and that none of us want. And my fear is that the Democratic Party, which historically has been aligned with big tech and relied upon big tech to finance their campaigns, some corporate Dems are panicking and seeking to try and accommodate big tech to try and pry them from Trump and the Republicans. And so I think the other civil war that's going on here is within the Democratic Party. Is the Democratic Party going to listen to the people, to the base, who say, we do not want this draconian, all-encompassing, controlling vision of artificial intelligence and a data center in every neighborhood? Or are they going to go with what big tech and their trillions of dollars want? And I think what we're seeing right now, Ralph, is huge, sustained, and well-organized opposition in deep red, deep blue districts. It really doesn't matter. And the thing that is unifying all Americans in 2026 is opposition to AI and data centers.
17: Let me interrupt here. Let me counter the obsolescence of your declared hopes, which our listeners have just heard. This is nothing that can be stopped at a state or local level, except very, very minimally and very limited geographically. This is a global field of action by the Silicon Valley fanatics. They're operating globally because AI operates globally. It's very hard to sue AI under tort. Who do you sue? Where do you sue? It's everywhere. It doesn't recognize national borders. So you can have, you know, a spurt of defiance and regulation in this state and that state. And it's good to keep the fires of revolt and resistance alive. But it's only nibbling at the edges. We have to start nationally here. We have to federalize the charters of these giant corporations and rewrite the compact with these companies and society from the early 1800s when the modern corporation was chartered by legislative action, the textile companies. All obsolete. We have to get these giant companies out of their chartering jurisdiction of Delaware, Nevada, and now Texas. And the basic question is, they are developing essentially governmental powers, not market powers or corporate powers. They've reached a level now where they are our government, the corporate governments. And we have to escalate our urgencies to that level. It's more than just the hour is late. The hour is over. So we have to go back and respond with a completely unprecedented level of public interest standards, etc., including whether this technology should be allowed at all. Remember, the supersonic transport planes were considered inevitable, and they flew from Paris and London to Dulles Airport, but eventually they were blocked, and we don't have supersonic passenger planes. It's not often that if technology is blocked, we have to start thinking of that, that it is basically unable to adhere to the health, safety, and economic rights of a civilized society. It's transcending them, and even their promoters are getting scared to wit. They're starting to talk about a universal basic income for the proletariat that is now completely unemployed. You think your job is going to be taken in 10 years by AI?
19: I certainly hope not. But Ralph,
17: no, I'm not asking you whether you hope. Do you predict?
19: I don't think my job, but a lot of jobs, if big tech gets its way. I agree with everything you said, Ralph. And that's why we need to break up big tech. They are engaged in too many activities and dominate too many of those activities. It's an antitrust issue. Their political and economic control is way too concentrated. We need to get Lina Khan back into running the Federal Trade Commission and going after big tech.
17: Tyson, you're obsolete. This is nothing that can be dealt with by any trust. You're just breaking up big monsters into smaller monsters who then become big monsters. Forget about that. You better have a roundtable discussion with people who can basically predict the rest of the century here as best as they can. Forget about the antitrust. Now, Bernie Sanders wants a moratorium on these data centers, and you disagree. You're too modest. You're going to be overwhelmed by the reality. Why are you opposed to Bernie Sanders?
19: I'm not opposed to Bernie Sanders. What I said was I am opposed to a federal moratorium on what is traditionally a state and local issue. If a local community wants to support a data center in partnership with the local hospital that is going to be 100% run on solar power with on-site battery backup storage to come up with, use AI to help cure leukemia, under Bernie Sanders' bill, that would be prohibited. It prohibits all data centers for any use until there is comprehensive federal reforms. My only point was I'm seeing a lot of reforms being pushed at the state and local level, and that a blanket moratorium on all data centers, I think, is counterproductive because
17: I think Bernie's referring to giant data centers, not adjacent data centers to hospitals. Tell our listeners how they can access you and Public Citizen on this subject.
19: Of course, Ralph, we're at citizen.org. The group is Public Citizen. And I'm Tyson Slocum, the director of the Energy Program.
17: Tyson, a curious last question I'd like to put to you. Have you visited a data center, a big data center like the ones in nearby Virginia? And are these data centers allowing civic tourists? I mean, even nuclear power plants have been known to allow some visitors to look over the place.
19: I am not aware of any data center in the United States that has open houses where the local community or others can tour. Instead, most data centers look like a medium security prison. It's a large windowless building surrounded by a security fence perimeter. I spoke at a data center conference last year, an industry conference, and a gentleman introduced me to a French company that develops data centers in France, where once a month, the data center is open to the public. They have a community meeting room where members of the community are informed what types of applications and platforms are being developed at that facility. They have apprenticeship programs, not just on the electrical side of things, but on the tech side of things. In the United States, that's not been the approach by big tech or by data center developers.
17: Well, we're out of time. We've been speaking with Tyson Slocum, who heads the energy section of Public Citizen. And this is obviously a subject to be continued, Tyson. Thanks for coming on and exchanging with us for our listeners. I'm sure we're going to get a good reaction to this program. And as we close, give the website once more, and we'll be moving to our next guest.
19: Thank you, Ralph. It's citizen.org, and thanks so much for having me.
17: You're very welcome.
14: We've been speaking with Tyson Slocum. We will link to his work at Public Citizen at ralphnaderradiohour.com. Now let's take a short break. When we come back, we continue our exploration of the backlash against AI with New York Times reporter David Wallace Wells. But first, let's check in with our corporate crime reporter, Russell Mokyber.
2: From the National Press Building in Washington, D.C., this is your corporate crime reporter morning minute for Friday, June 5, 2026. I'm Russell Mokyber. The White House pushed health officials to re-examine the Food and Drug Administration's repeated rejections of an advanced melanoma medication from Replimune. That's according to a report in the Wall Street Journal. The FDA had declined to approve Replimune's treatment in July last year and then again in April, saying the data from the trial in which all patients received the experimental drug with no comparison group fell short of proving to the agency that it worked. The FDA also said the mix of patients enrolled made the results hard to interpret. After its application was rejected for the second time, Replimune representatives met with the White House in early May, arguing the rejections didn't match up with the Trump administration's desire to help terminally ill patients. For the Corporate Crime Reporter, I'm Russell Mokyber.
14: Thank you, Russell. Welcome back to the Ralph Nader Radio Hour. I'm Steve Scrovan, along with David Feldman, Hannah, and Ralph. Tech oligarchs predicting the rise of the machines may not have counted on the rise of the people. David?
18: David Wallace Wells is a columnist and staff writer at the New York Times, where he writes a weekly newsletter on climate change, technology, and the future of the planet. He's the author of the book, The Uninhabitable Earth, Life After Warming, a travelogue of the near future and meditation on how it will look to those living through it. Welcome to the Ralph Nader Radio Hour, David Wallace Wells.
3: Thanks so much for having me. Great to be here.
17: David, you know you're on the frontiers of warning what's coming in the future. You don't sugarcoat the techno-twits promises of great abundance and freedom and liberty and prosperity from generative AI. So could you tell us what you meant when you said the AI backlash will be ugly and no one is ready, not even tech CEOs?
3: Well, just over the last 6 months, there's been a huge surge in anti-AI and in particular anti-data center organizing and activism in the US. And you can see that on the ground where you see huge crowds coming to town halls to protest new data centers that are being proposed. You see some towns that have approved those data centers, literally having their entire city council voted out of office as a result. And you see it in these surveys where within the span of just a few months, huge sentiment flips among the American public from being basically agnostic about AI with some misgivings and some optimism to pretty striking majority opposition to the technology and the infrastructure build out that it requires. Now, there's a lot of stuff that goes into that opposition. Some of it is environmental. Some of it is they just don't want this stuff being built in their backyards. Some of that is about electricity prices that are going to be driven up to some degree by data center usage. Some of it is about the ultimate impacts of the technology and what it will mean for employment and the future of the American economy. But I think underneath all of that, and really at the core, is this understanding that anyone with their eyes open can see pretty clearly that this is a technological revolution that has been designed and is being built by an extremely small number of people with very particular idiosyncratic, in certain ways, I think, somewhat sociopathic worldviews. And in that sense, it doesn't play like a new industrial revolution to the American public. It looks more like an intensification of the patterns that we've observed over the last couple of decades of intensifying income inequality and growing signs of genuine plutocracy. And that, I think, is the core reason why there's been so much public unrest and distrust and backlash. It's not just that we're uncomfortable about the technology and what it means for our own futures. It's that we see that this is a technology that is being controlled by a very small number of extremely rich, extremely powerful people who are essentially operating outside the realm of democratic control.
17: They're starting to get worried themselves. You have your article opens with a quote, "I prep for survival," OpenAI's Sam Altman confessed back in 2016. "I have guns, gold, potassium, iodide, antibiotics, batteries, water, gas masks from the Israeli Defense Force, and a big patch of land in Big Sur I can fly to," end quote. So they're getting worried about a backlash, although they don't like to talk about it. But also, you know, Elon Musk was written up, I think, in the New York Times recently, saying that maybe there should be a universal income plan for all Americans who are going to be unemployed in the tens of millions by generative AI. What's the background here? Are they trying to look ahead here?
3: Well, I think, you know, the quote that you read from Sam Altman in 2016, it's from a slightly different phase of his life and his sort of anxiety trajectory. That was at a time when many people who were working on AI were really worried about what they call the existential risks involved, which is to say, these are not scenarios that I personally put all that much stock into, but they have animated the worldview of many of the people who have built these systems. They believe that once AIs were able to surpass humans in cognitive ability, pretty soon we'd find ourselves in a situation where that machine intelligence was running the world, possibly not to the advantage of humans. So they worried a lot about what would happen if there was a kind of a Terminator scenario or a Matrix kind of scenario. They built that technology anyway, and they didn't even really stop to think along the way that if we were building this world-changing technology, which had dramatic implications, some of them positive, you know, in the realm of, say, cancer research or whatever, but plenty of them that are quite concerning or at least nerve-wracking, that if we built this technology, talked openly about how dramatic and consequential its rollout would be, sort of casually remarked about what life would be like after there was no need for human employment anymore, they didn't even consider that that would produce any anxiety in the general public and didn't really do much to protect themselves or their companies against that public backlash. They kind of took the basically the sort of the Uber approach where they decided they were just going to ignore public resistance, ignore regulation, barrel ahead, and trust that empowered with so much money that they could overcome any obstacles that the public threw up in their path. Now, over the last year or so, I think they've started to change their perspective on that. They've seen a lot of this polling. They've seen the resistance to the data center build out, and they've started to talk a different tune. Many of these CEOs who are kind of constantly talking on podcasts and on panel discussions and conferences stopped talking casually about what it will mean when there's no white collar jobs anymore and started talking much more frequently about what they might do to ease the transition to that post-employment future. They talk about universal basic income. They talk about the importance of redistributing the gains from AI. They talk about a new deal for AI. And lately, the last couple of weeks, they've been talking a bit more also about how much philanthropic money will be coming out of the AI boom, which is interesting in its own right, since so much of that money is being directed towards AI safety, not to the traditional goals of developmental aid like philanthropies in the past. But whether that any of that talk is sufficient to calm public anxieties and whether they will actually feel obligated or compelled to try to make any of that happen, I think is very much an open question, which is maybe that's even putting it too generously. I suspect that these figures, these leaders, these companies are not especially interested in securing public consent for a technological revolution. They simply want to be given the space today to operate as they would like to. And I think it's notable, you know, we're talking this week, the end of May, it's the same week that the Pope released his encyclical on AI, and which I think is a kind of significant document in our ongoing effort to understand the future of this technology. But what I would emphasize now in this context is simply that that encyclical seemed to almost enter into a vacuum, which is to say, it is not the case that there has been large-scale, coordinated, reflective opposition to this technology. In our political sphere, in our cultural sphere, there is this grassroots rebellion that we're seeing, but there's simply nowhere obvious for that to go because so many of the leading institutions and organizing arenas of our public life have abandoned the responsibility to really oversee, regulate, and shape the forces of kind of techno-capitalism that have been unleashed here. And I think that's really unfortunate. That's one reason why the Pope stands out as such a singular figure here. It's because there are so few other people who are singing the same tune and speaking to all of the Americans and all the people around the world who may be made at least uncomfortable by this technology.
17: It's interesting. Years ago, there was more outcry by the scientists and technologies. You probably remember the 2014 letter to the world by leading scientists, and even Elon Musk as a technologist signed it, warning that the robots can go out of control and take over the world. And it could be a global disaster for humanity. Earlier than that, around 2002, Bill Joy, a Silicon Valley type, wrote an article for Wired magazine called "The Future Doesn't Need Us," again, talking about a robotic-dominated future. There have been congressional hearings with a lot of table pounding, but really no prospect in the foreseeable future of any comprehensive regulatory legislation. But what do you see? What do you see at the state and federal legislative level?
3: Yeah, I think there were a few hearings back when ChatGPT first came out in late 2022, early 2023. And there's been tussling over these questions in Congress and at the state level ever since, but nothing significant or comprehensive. And I think the basic story there is that the group in Silicon Valley, who may be described as accelerationists, who think that the best thing that we can do with AI is to unleash it, has sort of carried the day, especially under the Trump administration. A lot of it has to do with money. These are now companies that are spending an enormous amount of money on lobbying, actually more than crypto, more than the fossil fuel business. They've been the biggest donors in this upcoming political cycle, even though the threat of regulation has been to this point relatively minor. But there's also a kind of an ideological, intellectual component to the story too. And here I would say I was really struck recently watching a conversation with Dario Amodei, who's the head of Anthropic, which is generally understood to be, of the competing leaders in the AI field, the most liberal, the most humane, the most humanistic in its approach. Each of these companies was founded because people who worked for a previous company got alarmed at what the people who were running it were doing and ran off to start their own. Anthropic is the sort of most admirable of those companies. And in general, I think that Dario Amodei, he has many faults, of all of these leaders would be the person who I would most trust to be thinking thoughtfully and conscientiously about these questions. And I saw him in a conversation where he was saying that he didn't believe that ideology could survive the arrival of this technology because he thought it was too powerful. Its reasoning powers would be too strong, so that any debates, for instance, about the proper allocation of resources, which used to be contested in the realm of politics, would be resolved at the level of abstraction by machine intelligence, and that we very quickly would learn to simply defer to those judgments. Now, I think that's an extremely dangerous intuition, especially coming, as I said, from the member of this crew who I think is the most humanistic and thoughtful.
17: I was going to ask you about Anthropic, because in your article, you talk about this company, Anthropic, which is probably going to go public soon, refusing to release, in your words, a new model, Claude Mythos, which the company said could find and exploit security vulnerabilities in every tested piece of software, including those used in critical pieces of global IT infrastructure, end quote. And that led to a serious conflict with the Pentagon and with the Secretary of Defense, Pete Hegseth, self-styled warrior of God, to berate and threaten Anthropic's contracts with the Pentagon. Can you explain clearly to our listeners what that was all about?
3: These are actually two different stories which happened in sequence, and I think it's interesting that they did happen that way. So Claude is Anthropic's leading LLM model. It's basically understood to be at the frontier ahead of every other model that's been produced by any of these companies. So if you're wanting to use absolute frontier cutting edge tech, Claude is your bet. And as a result, Anthropic had entered into an agreement with the Pentagon to license its models to be used for military purposes going back, I think they started this agreement about a year or so ago. And that was notable in its own right because Dario is in many ways a kind of pacifistic figure. Now, he has, like many of these people in Silicon Valley, a strong sense of rivalry and competition with China. So you could also describe him in a certain way as a China hawk. But again, when compared to Elon's AI, for instance, Anthropic and Dario's organization are much more humane, humanitarian. So the fact that they were doing business with the Pentagon was quite notable. Now, at some point, the Pentagon came back to them and said that some of the terms that were embedded in that agreement, the Pentagon wanted to revise. And these were terms concerning limitations, what the models could be used for. Anthropic had previously insisted that their models could not be used for purely autonomous use of weapons, which is to say attacks on other nations or their armies without any human involvement in the decision-making. And they wanted to limit its use for surveillance against American citizens. And the Pentagon said, we need to revise those conditions. It wasn't clear whether they wanted to put Claude 2 that would have violated either of those terms, or they were just looking a little bit further down the road and thinking in 2 or 3 years, we might want to be able to use these tools for these purposes. Let's clear this up now. But Anthropic balked and said, no, we're not going to do that. And as a result, not only did they have their contracts canceled, but they were actually declared to be a threat to national security, which has all of these downstream consequences, which are probably too wheezy to get into now. But for the moment, suffice to say, it would mean that anyone else doing business with Anthropic and Claude could also be prosecuted for actions against the U.S. government. Now, that action was sort of withdrawn, but Claude remained an actor in sort of bad standing in the national security space and in the Trump administration. And then they had this further breakthrough where they came up with this new model that wasn't trained to detect vulnerabilities in IT infrastructure, but was incredibly good at doing so, such that, as you say, basically everything they tested it against, it found all of these vulnerabilities that hackers could theoretically exploit, that foreign countries could theoretically exploit, which had never been found before. And in a sense of obligation and sort of responsibility, the company basically said, we're not going to release this model because doing so would empower all these bad actors around the world who would immediately be able to take down power plants and crash banking sites. And instead, we're going to share it with a small number of critically important companies so that they can use the tool to find those vulnerabilities in their own infrastructure and fix them. And maybe at a later date, we'll release it to the public, but only once we've satisfied ourselves that all of this globally critical infrastructure was secured. So that's unfolding. And I think as a result, Anthropic is now somewhat more in the good graces of the Pentagon. The whole story does illustrate this kind of bigger question, which is both practical and philosophical, which is about how do we integrate machine intelligence and artificial intelligence, LLMs, into military decision-making. And I think, you know, one thought experiment puts us into a place where we imagine machines making decisions completely autonomously about who to target and where to go. But we're pretty far from that. And for the moment, there are still humans involved in what's called the chain of command. But nevertheless, we are seeing already in wars that we're fighting today a strange kind of phenomenon where, for instance, the U.S. military on the first days of the Iran war targets this girls' school in Iran, kills 150 or 200 girls and their parents who are coming to the school after the first strike to rescue their children, only to be killed by a second double tap strike, that rescue mission. And we know that that target was chosen with the use and help of AI tools, including Claude. Now, in normal times, we might say, okay, who authorized that strike? Who was the person who made the ultimate decision that that school was a worthy target? We would have articles about it. We would have court martials about it. That person would be brought to some kind of military justice in time. Instead, we've had this weird story that this target was somehow chosen by artificial intelligence and therefore is a kind of a fog of war mistake being made by this new technology. And we haven't had any real reckoning with who was in charge of applying that technology, who approved the choice of target, and who was ultimately responsible. And I think this illustrates a big challenge with AI generally, which is that in this in-between period, when humans are still using these tools and are commanding these tools, are responsible for these tools, but are deferring to them to some degree, we are treating the tool itself as the decision maker and absolving the humans involved of their ultimate responsibility.
17: On that point, in your article, you offer chilling prophecies, you call it. There was a conference at Yale, and Dean Ball, the policy wonk who was an architect of the Trump administration's original AI policy, said, describing AI as, quote, this giant acid vat, end quote. He said, it will not be AI in government, he predicted. It's going to be AI as governments. Those are his words. It's going to be AI as

0: head of OpenAI and the head of XAI. They were both involved in a just recently in a lawsuit against one another, in which a lot of this came out. But much of it also appears in great reporting that a writer named Karen Howe did for a book called Empire of AI. There was a recent article in The New Yorker by Ronan Farrow, who documented a lot of this. You might have slightly more generous words for Demis Hassabis, who's the head of Google's DeepMind project, and Dario Amodei, who's the head of Anthropic. But I think Elon and Sam are both people who have made many of those around them over the years feel truly did not have the best interests of not just humanity, but of anyone but themselves at heart.
1: What kind of response did you get to this wake-up call of yours?
0: Well, there was a huge readership. And I heard from a lot of people who really appreciated it. I think the key thing that I had focused on, which other readers felt gratified to see, was organizing all of these anxieties under the rubric of oligarchy and plutocracy and inequality. And that previously, I think a lot of readers felt that they had some inchoate sense of unease about how many of this was on, much of this was unfolding. They had worries or frustrations with how little was being done at the political level to take control of it, but maybe they hadn't seen quite so clearly the way that the AI story is unfolding really as an extension and intensification of this longer-term story in which the very rich, especially the very rich coming out of Silicon Valley, are exerting greater control over larger and larger shares of our public life. And it connects to something I wrote a few months ago about the billionaires tax proposed in California, in which I noted that just between the great, you know, the financial crisis, the Great Recession in 2008 and 2024, the amount of political donations given by American billionaires grew 150-fold from 16 million to 2.6 billion between 2010 and 2024. Now, there are a lot of other ways in which our culture and our society and our political economy have been distorted by money. The fact that Elon bought Twitter and recalibrated its algorithms to benefit his own ideological preferences has had actually an underappreciated effect on political discourse in this country. But just at the level of sheer direct spending on elections, the influence of the very rich has grown astronomically in this period. And I think it's one of the main reasons why so many Americans feel so unsettled and so disempowered and so abandoned by our politics. They look up and see the world being run by a small cohort of extremely rich people. And when they think about artificial intelligence making claims about the future of the country, the future of the economy, the future of society around the world, they see the same pattern, an incredibly powerful, enriching technology that is nevertheless the work and owned by an extremely small number of people who are effectively imposing their own preferences and worldviews on all the rest of us.
1: I've called it the rise of the corporate dictator. That your comments bring to mind one of the signs held up in the artwork for your article reads as follows: "Not afraid of AI, afraid of billionaires with AI," end quote, which reflects what you're saying. This is so fascinating, David. You know, the great thing about what you write is you don't mince words, but you don't engage in pie-in-the-sky speculation as well. And you're absolutely right. The level of wealth compared to 30, 40, 50 years in the hands of Jeff Bezos, Mark Zuckerberg, Sam Altman, Elon Musk especially, is beyond anybody's speculation a few years ago. We may see this year Elon Musk become the first trillionaire when SpaceX goes public and he owns 45% of the company. So giving, you know, $250 million to Trump in his campaign by Elon Musk
0: it's
1: in
0: nothing.
1: 2024, piece of change, just a piece of change. Anyway, over to Hannah.
2: David, my question is about some of the naive, the super credulous people you've encountered as you cover AI. I'm sure you talk to a lot of people where you're like, I don't really think you believe what you're saying. You're trying to push something. You're just trying to make money. You don't really believe that this will make anyone's lives any better.
0: I would just look at the conversations and the statements that have been made by the industry's leaders over the last couple of years. And what I mean by that is they just have an understanding that the world is like a self-contained system in which a thought experiment can go from point zero to point 100 without any human complications along the way. And so

0: You hear these like offhanded promises like, well, AI is going to cure cancer, or AI will make human labor obsolete. And there doesn't seem to be any consideration of all of the intermediary steps in which the technology needs to be embraced by humans, implemented by humans, serving human customers in a political economy dominated by humans. These are not forces that can be swept aside and replaced with a narrative where you just draw an upward sloping curve on a whiteboard and say, by the time we get to this point, we know that there will be no place for humans in the economy because humans are in charge of this world and will always be. So we may outsource some amount of our decision making to these tools. We may end up replacing a lot of employees with these tools. But nevertheless, those will still be decisions that humans make and that they need to be held accountable for. And again, when I'm talking to people in the AI world, and especially when I listen to the sort of prognostications by their leaders, I'm just struck by how little appreciation they have for the human messiness and conflict that surrounds all kinds of cultural change, all kinds of economic change. You know, one easy example is to go back to the political consequences of the China shock from a couple of decades ago, where, depending on how you measure, maybe we lost a couple of million manufacturing jobs in the upper Midwest because of globalization, technology, and the entrance of China into the WTO. We're a country of 350 million people. You could tell yourself on a whiteboard in an economics seminar, well, we'll be able to absorb those losses quite easily. We'll grow faster, et cetera, et cetera. But the political consequences of that disruption were extremely profound. We are still living through the earthquake that was unleashed by those changes, even though they were relatively small. And almost nobody in AI seems to appreciate that because they are so used to thinking of the world as something that unfolds in zeros and ones on their computer screens and not as something that is contested by humans out in the real world. And that's why I found that comment by Dario Amodei I was mentioning earlier so striking. He is the person who is the most humanistic, the most liberal of all of these leaders. And he was saying that ideology would be retired by technology. That is to say, he was imagining a future in which there would not be humans arranged in different coalitional groups competing for power and status, but in which the question of where goods were distributed, where wealth was distributed, and where resources were distributed would be managed by a kind of silicon god. And all of us would defer to that judgment. And I guess we could see a much crazier sci-fi future than I can imagine. But living in the world that I live in and living in the world that I've lived in for the last 4 decades, it is just insane to me to think that anything could come around that would retire human conflict and ideological contestation. I think we're heading, if anything, for a period of much more intense contestation.
1: Yeah, actually, that was an astonishing statement by him. No more ideology. I think what he meant is also no more ethical legal frameworks to restrain burgeoning technological risks. Anyway, we're out of time. David Wallace Wells, author of the recent article, The AI Backlash Will Be Ugly, and No One Is Ready, Not Even Tech CEOs. It was in the New York Times Sunday Magazine, May 17th, 2026, for those of you who want to download it and use it as a discussion starter in your neighborhoods as you elaborate your role of civic self-respect and recover our democratic institutions that are now being dismantled. Thank you very much, David.
0: Thanks for having me. Great to talk to all of you.
2: We've been speaking with David Wallace Wells. 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I want to thank our guests again, Tyson Slocum and David Wallace Wells. 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

And I would like to be able to continue to let what is inside of me, which comes from all the music that I hear, and I'd like for that to come out. And it's like, it's not really me that's coming. The music's coming through me. The music's coming through. The music's coming through. The music's coming through.

That was Thelma Houston with Don't Leave Me This Way from the album with the same name. That was pushed out on Motown Records in 1976. A vocal loop of Thelma humming was sampled from that track by Killer Priest and his track Tai Chi featuring Hellraiser and 60 Second Assassin. That was from Killer Priest's 1998 Heavy Mental album released on Geffen Records. This is Free Samples. We're at episode 077. I'm your host, Take One. We're at WDRT 91.9 FM Piroqua. Radio by the people, for the people. Before we get into our next set, just want to plug the intro song coming in. It's a clip from DJ Shadow's Building Steam with a Grain of Salt, and that is off his iconic album, Introducing. And that album is probably the reason I'm here doing this. It opened my mind up to a whole new world of music and really put on display the power of sampling. Speaking of the power of sampling, up next, we've got the Avalanches with the track Close to You from 2000's album Since I Left You, which reportedly has over 3,500 samples in that album. That's released on Modular Records. And that track takes a sample of Rock the Box by Sylvester from 1984's M1015 album, and that was cut loose on Cool Tempo Records.

Stop to the midnight. Stop.

0: Bolero Melody from Filipino artist Celeste Legapsi from the album Bagong Plaka Lumang Kanta Volume 2, released in 1982 on WEA Records. We're about halfway through episode 077, working up a hunger. It is time for the sample sandwich. Tonight we're featuring a broken social scene sample sandwich, the Canadian Collective, and the featured track is from the 2002 album You Forgot It in People, and the track is Anthems for a 17-year-old girl. So off the break, you're going to hear three tracks. That track will be the second one, and then bookending that track will be tracks that sample that one. So first off the break, you're going to hear a 2024 release from Toro y Moi, featuring Kevin Abstract and Lev. Track is Heaven. It is from the Whole Earth album, and that's on the Dead Oceans label. The last track you'll hear that samples Anthems for a 17-year-old girl is Raps for When It's Just You in the Abyss by Open Mike Eagle from 2015's Special Episode EP, released on Mellow Records.
1: It's my friend, but is it a thief? 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

clothes and videos that R. Kelly had. 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

0: die, we just multiply forever and ever and ever and ever and ever and ever and ever and ever and ever, yeah, ever and ever and ever and ever and ever and ever and ever.
1: That's Open Mike Eagle with your last few bites of the sample sandwich, the Broken Social Scene special, where it was a lyrical sample for both of them. Used to be one of the Rotten Ones, and I liked you for that. Up next, we got some all-time greats from their respective genres. We got Rakim, who is widely regarded as one of hip-hop's top lyricists, and he takes a sample of Bob James, the jazz man. Off the break, you're going to get Guess Who's Back by Rakim, from the 18th letter of the Book of Life, a 1997 Universal release. And it samples Shamboozy by Bob James from 1982's Hands Down album.

0: The Book of Ride On by Joanna Newsom from 2004's The Milk-Eyed Mender album, and it was sampled by Logic with his track Shine On from 2011's Young Sinatra release. This is it for episode 077 of Free Samples. Keep it locked here. We got Cullen in the cockpit, ready for the Red Hot Record Jamboree.
1: Good evening. You are listening to WDRT, Viroqua.

Yeah, correct. Matador there by the mighty Imperials. This is WDRT Viroqua. You got Cullen Cone Solo. Yes, as Take One says, in the cockpit tonight, in the Viper's Den, whatever you like to say. That's what we got. Nice show, Take One. Love that. Free sample show. Got a lot of good music for you tonight. We're gonna hit you hard in the first half and then put you to bed crying in the second. So have it heavy. This one up first is The Witch by a band named The Rattles.